0: So that was Julie Adams with Everybody's Talking at the Same Time, a Tom Waits song. 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

0: Thank you so much.
1: Tess made her debut on the Grand Ole Opry last year, and she paid homage to her hometown with the tune Durang's Hornpipe. She is the current artistic advisor for the Augusta Heritage Center's Summer Old Time Week, and she's a gifted instructor teaching at Augusta, the Swannanoa Gathering, and many other summer camps. That was Tess McCoy, Cody Jordan, Jesse Milnes, and Joanna Burt Kinderman. Tess McCoy and the State Birds. We want to say hello and a special thanks to you right now. If you're listening over KVLU in Beaumont, Texas, or on WXPN in Philadelphia, Pennsylvania, we're so glad to have you listening, and we hope you come right back next week. This is Kathy Matea, and you're listening to Mountain Stage, live performance radio from the Mountain State of West Virginia. 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Hotel accommodations for Mountain Stage guests are provided by the Charleston, West Virginia Marriott Town Center Hotel, centrally located for the business and pleasure traveler in downtown Charleston's retail district. 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

0: Thank you so much. She's a longtime analog film photographer, and she returned to the darkroom as a creative outlet a few years ago, as well as traveling to L.A. and Nashville, Toronto, Ireland, and Boston to co-write and broaden her perspectives. Her latest album is called Conditions of Love, Volume 1. 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
0: 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We're going to close the show with two brothers who have been playing music together their whole life and have been a working band for over 30 years. They both have parallel side careers, Michael as an Emmy-winning composer, and Kevin, of course, as an A-list actor. But the twists and turns of all that, through it all, they've maintained their excitement about making music together. Their latest album, their 12th, is called Ballad of Brothers. The title track is inspired by the legendary Green Hall, a 145-year-old dance hall in New Braunfels, Texas, where Willie Nelson, among many others, played some of his most memorable shows. They are highly influenced by story-driven songwriters like Woody Guthrie and Guy Clark, and they play a mix of folk, rock, soul, and country that they call Forosoco. And we are so happy to have them back on the Mountain Stage. Please welcome Michael and Kevin, the Bacon Brothers.
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0: Jazz Night in America is a production of WBGO Studios and NPR Music. This episode was written and produced by Sarah Gilletti and Simon Rentner. Mastering by Ron Scalzo. Our executive producer is Stephen A. Williams. Saraya Muhammad is the executive producer at NPR Music, and Sonali Mehta is the executive director. I'm Christian McBride.
1: 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And the estate of Joan B. Kroc, whose request serves as an enduring investment in the future of public radio and seeks to help NPR produce programming that meets the highest standard of public service in journalism and cultural expression. 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
2: My name is Tom Dreisbach, and I'm a correspondent on NPR's investigations team. We really try to investigate where we think we can break new ground and make a difference. Health scams involving COVID, abuse in ICE detention centers, even sexual harassment by government officials. A lot of what we do is just good old-fashioned shoe-leather reporting. We go to the place where news is happening, we document what we see, and then, depending on what we found, we'll dig even deeper to find the stories that no one else is covering. We're totally independent, and so we work for the people. And that is one of the most important parts of my job, is trying to dig up information that often powerful people don't want us to know, to better inform people about what's happening around them, and sometimes even improve their lives in tangible ways. We can't do it for you without you. 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
5: These days, Dermot Kennedy is one of Ireland's biggest music stars, the kind who headlines arenas multiple nights in a row. And that's part of the reason it was so special to bring him back to where it all started for a performance recorded at Bewley's Cafe Theatre, just upstairs from where he used to busk on Dublin's famed Grafton Street. And even back then, he knew he was destined for big things.
6: When I had nothing going on, when I couldn't get a gig playing in that street out there, at that point, I had this like confidence that bordered on arrogance, I would say. And it was really kind of like, I know I'm good at this. This is so frustrating. Why don't people know who I am?
5: Coming up, Dermot Kennedy performs an intimate, powerful set for the grand finale of our Sense of Place Dublin series. And we talk about his new album, about songwriting, and his remarkable voice.
6: Sometimes people talk to me about singing in my accent, and I'm just kind of like, yeah, it's the only one I have.
5: Dermot Kennedy, today. I'm Raina Duris. This is World Cafe. Before we get to that, another one of Ireland's buzziest acts, it's Fontaine's DC, Boys in the Better Land.

This is World Cafe. I'm Raina Duris. When we landed in Dublin for our Sense of Place Dublin series, the very first shop I went into right at eye level, there was our guest today on the cover of a magazine, Dermot Kennedy. He had just released his latest album, The Weight of the Woods, and it was a big deal. It debuted at number one on the UK charts, making him the first Irish solo artist to have each of his first three studio albums hit number one. He was also getting ready for a stadium tour that would see him playing to thousands and thousands of people. But today, you'll hear him playing for just a handful in this session recorded at Bewley's Cafe Theatre, a tiny room set just back from Dublin's bustling Grafton Street, where Dermot Kennedy used to busk in his early days. We talk about those early days, about Ireland's influence on his music, and about his new album coming up, and you will

hear his pared back performance that really lets you experience the power of his voice. He begins with a song from The Weight of the Woods, live for World Cafe, Sense of Place, Dublin. This is Dermot Kennedy, Blue Eyes.

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See, I'm not worthy of a love like this. It's meant for better men than I. Those winter nights, you know how dark it gets.

0: Thank you.
1: Performing a song from his new album, The Weight of the Woods, Dermot Kennedy with Blue Eyes in front of a live audience at Bewley's Cafe Theatre in Dublin, Ireland for our World Cafe Sense of Place Dublin sessions. I'm Raina Duras. Dermot Kennedy, welcome back to the World Cafe.
2: Thank you very much.
1: This is your third album, The Weight of the Woods.
2: True, yeah.
1: Over the years, you've explored other genres. You've explored pop. You've explored hip-hop. On this one, you chose to pare things back a bit, really let your voice take center stage. Why was that a decision you made?
2: I think it took me this long. I guess artists all have varying levels of how long it takes them to get to a point where they feel like they have this creative conviction, you know? And I think it's been interesting for me because when you kind of... When I had nothing going on, when I couldn't get a gig, I was playing in that street out there. At that point, I had this like confidence that bordered on arrogance, I would say. And it was really kind of like, I know I'm good at this. This is so frustrating. Why don't people know who I am? It was really quite like chip on your shoulder type thing. And then it's interesting because then you get into it and I feel like you're humbled quite quickly, you know? You realize everybody's very good. And also at the same time, there's just so much at play, you know, like you're trying to tour, you're trying to make music. It's just, you're very lucky to do what you do, but it is quite a complex thing. And at the same time, then it kind of becomes a business alongside being your favorite thing in the world. So you're like, well, that's confusing because I never felt like that person, you know? So what I mean to say is it just took me this long to get to a point where, and it sounds super, super simplistic, but just when you're in the studio, you're like, oh, I like that. I don't like that. Don't do that. You know? And I think I also am like a, like lifelong people pleaser, and so someone could play something and just be like, love it.
1: Right. I don't want to tell you no, so that's going on the record.
2: Yeah. No, yeah, but I guess what I mean is it took me this long to make the music I want, but at the same time, it's like, it's just a moment in time. Do you know what I mean? Like for album four, I'm not sure what I'll do.
1: Yeah.
2: I quite like the idea. Like I wrote that song, Blue Eyes, just at home. And I quite like that idea. Maybe the next album's just songs that I made by myself at night. At my piano. Yeah, I'm reluctant sometimes to kind of be like, this is the one where I feel really good. It's like, I feel really good in the other ones too.
1: Yeah.
2: So, yeah.
1: Well, let's go back to before you were busking on Grafton Street.
2: Yeah.
1: We're going to go back to your roots. You grew up in a place called Rathcoole. Am I saying that right?
2: Rathcoole? Yeah, yeah.
1: It's southwest of Dublin.
2: Mm-hmm.
1: Could you describe it for us?
2: It's funny to even hear it described like that. It's just, yeah, I've been there my whole life. I live there now. And well, I kind of grew up outside of Rathcoole. And so what was really lucky was two of my best friends still to this day lived. I lived at the top of this hill and they lived either side of the hill. And so I'd be a different person if that wasn't the case. Do you know what I mean? But yeah, I was very lucky. Like where we grew up, there's tons of nature. It's quite close to Dublin. So you don't feel like you're fully in the middle of nowhere, but you have all the beauty of being in the middle of nowhere. Yeah, it's a lovely place. Yeah.
1: That freedom.
2: Yeah.
1: Did you guys like listen to music together? Is that
2: how you did it? Not once.
1: Never?
2: No. No, not musical people. They like music, but like not, it wouldn't be like a central thing in their life. And I think I kind of love that. You know, I think it was a huge thing for me growing up. Sport was the main thing between me and my friends, and then in school as well. And football or soccer was like the center of my life. And then it was quite lovely because when I got to the point that I was playing the guitar in front of people, that was still my main concern. And so playing to people felt really carefree because I was kind of like, this is a fun thing that I get to do, but I don't place too much importance on it just yet. I'm talking about when I'm like 15, but it just felt like this thing I could do. And it felt like this fun thing that kind of found its way into my life. But at the time, yeah, I was just obsessed with football. So that was my main thing.
1: Well, when did you realize that you wanted to make music your career?
2: Truthfully, like it was just, I try not to get corny about it, but it was like, this is the only thing I'm going to do. And I feel very privileged to say that because what I think about next is like, I had the blanket of just, I was at home. And my parents supported me. I'm not talking about money. I just mean like they were into what I was trying to do. And so I could take it to, I guess stuff started to move for me a little bit when I was like 23, 24. And up until that point, I was just playing in the street and kind of playing whatever gigs I could.
1: So we are at Bewley's Cafe. You would play outside on the street, basically where we mm-hmm. are.
2: I played here before.
1: You have played in this
2: room.
1: Yeah, yeah. But I'm wondering if I was walking by back when you were busking on the street, what would I see? What was your setup?
2: So when it started, I had this crazy idealistic view of how music should work, right? So I had like a deck chair from the garden. I had my guitar case open and that was it. I had nothing. Like, no, I was just like, if I'm good enough, people will stop and pay attention. And they didn't. And and I kind of, that went on for ages, and that's the way I kind of did it. Then I met a guy here, an Australian guy who was spending the summer in Dublin busking, and his name was Maliki. And he was like this busking master. He was like in his bare feet. He had this huge rug, like the size of this stage. And he had like four guitars on a spinny thing. It basically, he said it to me. He was like, you should be able to get a crowd before you start playing even. And I was like, ooh, interesting. But then me as a 16-year-old, I was like, I'm not like that at all. Like I actively don't want people to look at me. So I, so anyway, when he finished up in the summer, I bought his equipment.
1: Oh, that's easy.
2: Yeah, my dad used to work around the corner, actually, in the Department of Justice. And I think it's still there. It's in the building. There's like amp and trolley and stuff. And like when I started, I would stand out there and play for 6 hours and just play like Ben Howard, Bon Iver, all these songs. And I'd have like €2. And I was like, this is not working the way I thought it would. And and then your man, kind of the Australian guy, explained to me, he was just like, you should play a set and then sell CDs. And then wait for people to disperse and then play another set in like 20 minutes. It was all very clever. And so, yeah, I mean, like it's a pretty cool art form, busking is, but I admire the people that do it because it's not easy.
1: Yeah.
2: Yeah.
1: It doesn't look easy. I mean, it looks like you're really vulnerable putting yourself out there on the street and you have to deal with the fact that people might just not even register you.
2: Oh, the vast majority don't. Yeah. Yeah. They're just gone somewhere else, which is fair enough. But it's a lovely way to gain some kind of confidence, because ultimately you end up in a place like you don't care who stops or who doesn't stop. You're just playing for yourself. And, you know, it's a lovely way to kind of get into the music industry, I would say.
1: Busking is also a lovely way to meet people. And Dermot Kennedy talks about how meeting Glenn Hansard helped him early on. That is next on World Cafe.
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1: Welcome back to World Cafe. I'm Raina Duris. Dermot Kennedy released his latest album, The Weight of the Woods, back in April. And that same month, we met up in Dublin for our Sense of Place Dublin series. Just a note, that means this was recorded before Glenn Hansard's passing in July. Is it true that you met Glenn Hansard while busking?
2: Kind of, yeah. He does like a Christmas busk every year for charity. And I think there was a stage set up, and it was him, Damien Rice, Mundy was there, Liam O'Malley was there. I think Lisa Hannigan was there. I'm not sure, but it was this like amazing, all these people I looked up to in a massive way. And so what happens is the 5 to 10 of them would be on stage and that's the gig. And then at the same time, loads of people like me would bring guitars in to be part of it and just play along. And it's a lovely kind of like collection of musicians. But again, I was somewhat arrogant. And so I was like at the front, like push my way to the front. And then there's a Bob Dylan song called You Ain't Going Nowhere. And I only knew that song because of the cover Glenn does of it. And so then this amazing thing happened where he started playing that song. And obviously I was just like, this is my thing. Like, I can do this. And it was lovely. And I sing. I'm a loud singer, obviously. So essentially, I was just singing in his face, and he was nice enough to let me sing a verse. And yeah, so it's lovely. He kind of just gave me the nod and let me sing that verse. I mean, like, crazy for me. I was in a dream, basically. But yeah. And then I guess fast forward maybe a little while later, he reached out and invited me to play a song called After Rain on stage at his show in Vicar Street, which is like 1,200 people.
1: Wow.
2: And that was just the biggest moment of my life. So So yeah, crazy. Yeah, yeah. I mean, like, yeah, you look back, don't you? And you kind of think, oh, I'm at this point now and I worked so hard. And it's like, you can't forget these little moments and these things where someone had your back and someone stuck their neck out for you. And you know, like, that could have gone terribly. And he's at a stage and it's his show. Yeah. It's a lovely attitude to have, I think, to just give people that opportunity.
1: You did a lot of touring before you even released your debut full-length album in 2019, Without Fear.
2: Mm-hmm.
1: How did all of that performing prepare you for your first record?
2: I almost saw them as separate things, honestly. I kind of, I don't know, I didn't feel pressure at that point at all. I was like, I have all these songs, like, it's just about putting them down. And so, yeah, the touring, I'm trying to think back, like, when I was touring without an album, I'm curious what songs I was even playing, you know? And yeah, touring, I remember someone, I played a gig in LA to about 300 people, and I remember there was a fellow there from my record label, and he was like, it's so cool you're doing this the old-fashioned way, like touring. And I was like, I just don't know how else to do it. This is the only thing I know how to do. I'd gone, you know, like, the only thing I know how to do is play to people, really. I still sort of, I guess, close to 10 years into being part of the music industry, I don't necessarily, that's the only thing I'm kind of comfy doing, you know?
1: So when you did release the album, and it did really, really well, what was going through your mind? What do you remember from that?
2: I'm not super conscious of that stuff. Like, I feel like my perception of myself is really, really off. And I don't mean that in a bad way. I just mean, like, I could have the biggest record in the world and I'd say I'd just be sort of sitting here. Do you know? It doesn't change the way I feel. I think I was on tour the whole time, so it's quite hard to feel whether it's doing this or doing that, or it's lovely, you're just playing a show every day, and thankfully, touch wood, there was people there. And so, yeah, I kind of toured through all of that quote unquote, like, rise, I guess, which was nice because it kept my feet on the ground. You know what I mean? Yeah. I had one job every day, was just to play to people as best I could. So, but it does feel blurry to me. I think sometimes now, like, it's beautiful now, we get to play arenas and do all this sort of stuff, but there's a few people who I follow, like we were chatting about Amble earlier, I saw they were doing a tour, I think it was last year in the States, and it was all kind of like 300, 400, 500 cap, and I was just like, those are the best. And I don't even mean they're the best shows, it's just that time, like, don't miss that time.
1: Yeah. Because
2: I think whatever ambition I have, when I was playing those rooms, I was kind of like, oh, I have to, let's put the next one on sale and make sure it's 1,200 people and da-da-da, that kind of way. And so I would love to have kind of sat into that feeling a bit more when it was like just you do rent a van when you land there and drive there and do sound check and just like go for food and then play a gig and like each city and it just all feels quite simple, but it feels very exciting. And it's the first time you're going to these places you've never been in and they're full of people who like your music. It's a very novel kind of exciting moment. Yeah. And so that would be my thing for like artists who are at that point. It's like, don't miss that feeling. But
1: that's why we brought you here today for 70 people, so that we totally make that dream come true. Yeah, for you. Yeah, yeah, yeah. You're going to play a song for us from Without Fear next. Why did you choose What Have I Done to perform today?
2: I'm kind of in the midst of like album promo at the moment. And so I'm rinsing certain songs and I haven't played that song in a little while. And it's a song I like. And it's funny enough because there's a wedding happening downstairs and a lot of people tell me they have this as their wedding song, but it's interesting because it's called What Have I Done? So yeah,
1: yeah, good crazy point. Here.
2: Yeah, yeah, yeah. It was nice.
1: All right. Live for World Cafe, Dermot Kennedy, What Have I Done?
2: Thank you. This is Benji, by the way, everybody.

Thank you. Thanks so much. We're going to play a song called Endless now off the new album. I'm going to stand up to sing this because it's rough to sing. But yeah, this is a song kind of trying to look after the people you care about. And I think if there's one thing I'm blessed with, it's kind of a half-decent sense of perspective. And I think I'm okay at reminding the people around me that when things are bad, they will improve. And so that's kind of where the song comes from.

0: Nice one. Thank you.
1: Wow. Yeah, when you're standing up there and you're doing that with like just the piano, it feels...
2: Yeah.
1: There's nowhere to hide.
2: No, there's not.
3: There are times when that thought does occur to me. Yeah, I've had one gig in my life where I was like, I've got nowhere to go. It was in Toronto. It was
1: oh, really?
3: A tough one. Yeah,
1: that's where
3: I had
1: from.
3: A tough one. No, I love Toronto. I love it to pieces. But we played. It was the biggest gig on the tour. It was like 16,000 people. And it was lovely. It still went well. But I was just, I don't know. I had a little sort of moment where I was just like, if I leave, it's a disaster, technically. Yeah, I got a bit spooked or something. I don't know. It was fine.
1: Well, performing for a live audience at Violisa Cafe Theater for our World Cafe Sense of Place Dublin series, Dermot Kennedy with Endless from his new album, The Weight of the Woods. I'm Raina Duris. In that song, you have a lyric, "You turn to me, oh, Mostor." Am I saying Mostor?
3: Yeah.
1: That's Gaelic.
3: It is, yeah. Just Mostor.
1: Yeah.
3: Yeah.
1: What does it mean?
3: I get it's like an affectionate term. It's kind of like my darling, my heart sort of thing. Yeah, I've always liked it. But yeah, I've always been drawn to the idea of putting Irish into a song, but then it's corny so often. I don't know why it was okay with me this time, yeah.
1: Yeah, can you speak Gaelic?
3: Fairly well. I went to a Irish-speaking primary school, so like every day we'd speak it all day until I was like 11. And then my auntie lives on a place called Inishmore, which is part of the Gaeltacht, which is... these like small areas around the country where people, that's just the language in the town. And so if I go to her, I kind of get more of it in my life. But yeah, I don't speak it enough. I would say I'm like 60%.
1: Yeah, I was curious because when you walk around in Dublin, you see signs in Gaelic.
3: Yes, yeah.
1: And I was wondering how much a part of your, you know, daily life.
3: Daily life? Not at all, truthfully.
1: No, really?
3: And I don't think that's a weird thing. Like most of us, that's the way it is, sadly.
1: Yeah.
3: I mean, I think it's making a bit of a resurgence along with just like Irish culture and all that. But no, I would like to speak it more. Yeah. I went on Duolingo for like a day doing it. But then I knew everything. So I was like, oh, that's a waste of time. Yeah.
1: It's too easy. Yeah. And yet teaches me nothing at the same time.
3: Yeah.
1: We're going to come back and talk about making this album and your connection to Ireland in a few minutes. But first, one of the songs that you are playing for us today is a traditional Irish ballad called Carrickfergus. And I wanted to ask, where do you remember when you first heard the song? What are your early memories of this song?
3: It's pretty new in my life, honestly. I did an event last year with this man called Philip King. I don't know if you've met him. He runs Other Voices, which is a thing you should definitely go to at some point. But he was running an event called Old Songs Resung, and it was celebrating 100 years of Irish independence. And so Colm McInerma, the violinist from The Frames, asked me if I don't know if he asked me directly. Maybe he didn't. I don't know. Someone asked me. And he asked me if I would do this song with him. And I knew it, of course, but I had to like learn it properly. I think with those songs, it's... I feel a lot of pressure doing them because I'm just like, these are important songs in like the Irish sort of songbook. And technically, I have no right to be singing it.
1: How did you approach making a traditional song feel like it had your own touch on it?
3: Yeah, that's the thing, isn't it? It's kind of like where it sits in my range. I ended up doing like this belting version of it, which is a surprise to nobody, I guess. And I love when I can focus on what somebody else is doing. So the way Colm was playing the violin, I was like, that's the coolest thing. So I can just, I don't know. And then I'm like, oh, I have to sing now and that's fine, but I'll listen to him again in a second.
1: Right.
3: Yeah, it's nice to have that thing to lean on. Yeah. Yeah.
1: All right. Well, will you play it for us
3: now?
1: Oh,
3: of course, yeah.
1: All right.
3: Yeah.
1: Carrickfergus, performed live by Dermot Kennedy on World Cafe.
3: Nice one. Thank you.

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0: lay me down.
1: Thank you.
2: Dermot Kennedy performing the Irish folk song Carrickfergus. After the break, he'll talk about what makes his latest album a particularly Irish record. That's coming up on World Cafe.
3: This is a critical time for public media. 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

0: You're listening to Sense of Place Dublin on World Cafe. I'm Rena Duris, talking to Dermot Kennedy about his latest album, The Weight of the Woods.
1: I've seen you say about this album, to me, this is a beautiful homegrown thing with Irish instruments and an Irish story. And for those of us who aren't from Ireland, what for you makes it an Irish story?
2: I guess, I mean, there's so much of it that comes naturally just by being myself. I think sometimes people talk to me about singing in my accent, and I'm just kind of like, yeah, it's the only one I have. And so, yeah, I don't know. It just feels like a normal thing to do. But Irish story, yeah, I mean, like, I think about where the stories come from. And, you know, to be on album three, I think it's important at that point to kind of look at yourself and think about... I've written so many songs about love and loss, and I find it hard to kind of hone in on certain lyrics sometimes because it feels like it changes from line to line sometimes. You know, like one verse could be about the best day of my life and one could be about the worst. And so I think when you get to album three, you're kind of at a point, you're like, is the well dry? Am I done with that kind of idea and of love and loss and these things? And then, I don't know, it certainly doesn't feel that way to me. And at the same time, then if you were like, did that exact thing happen to you? I'd be like, no, not me, but my best friend who struggled and my sister and my mom and my dad. Not like I think... And I live those stories with them. And so it's beautiful because if I'm on stage, then they're with me, yeah, regardless of where I am. If I'm in the studio, then it kind of strengthens that memory and that idea. And if I think about like my closest circle, it's probably, I don't know, 20 people maybe. And I think about the fact that I get to do this and I get to sing and I get to perform to people and write. And I have this outlet that I definitely take for granted, you know? And then with them, they don't necessarily have that. And so, but it's not as if they have less emotion than me, you know? It's not as if they don't live a life the same way I do. So I do see it as a nice, not responsibility, but kind of a nice, I don't know, nice feeling to get to do that for them. Telling them, obviously.
1: Well, I was going to say, have you ever, performed a song and a friend or a relative is like, Dermot, was that about something I told you?
2: No, it hasn't happened yet.
1: No?
2: I think they know. Because I think, sometimes I think about this, because I think about like, for such a long time, I didn't have a career. And I'm very grateful for it now, because I think I found out who I was as a person before I found out who I was as a sort of public thing. And then I spent such a long time being obsessed with lyrics and other artists. I think they always knew I was going to do this, you know? And yeah. What I mean is, like, I think they always knew I was going to speak about it in a very kind of honest and vulnerable way, and, you know, never detail to the point that it makes life different, but just that they knew I was going to do that. And so, yeah, one of the lads asked me once, he was kind of like, is this song about this? And I was just like, no. It was, but I don't want to talk about it. Yeah. No, I never want to talk about it. Yeah. I like to think if you do your job properly, he knows, and it's fine. It's a lovely thing, and we all just enjoy it privately.
1: If you're just joining me, I'm talking with Dermot Kennedy today on World Cafe. For this new album, your producer, Gabe Simon, came to Ireland for six weeks. You wrote and recorded most of it at a studio near your home. Mm-hmm. But then you also went to Nashville and spent time at Gabe's studio. Mm-hmm. Why did you want to go there?
2: I love it there. And at the same time, it was just a practical issue. You know, like, he came over to Ireland for 6 weeks with his family, and he just had to go home. And so I was like, well, fair enough. You've done your trip here and I'll go meet you there. And we, you know, it was lovely because through touring, I guess I've played in Nashville maybe 6 or 7 times now. But you don't get to experience the place. And so it was lovely to work there and to spend days and weekends there and stuff. Yeah.
1: Like, how would you say spending time in both of those places, which are very different, Dublin and Nashville, how did that shape the sound of the music you made?
2: I think the Irish one would have shaped it more. Because even, again, like, just practically speaking, like, Gabe had a week in Ireland before we started working, and he went around the country, like, picking up these instruments like barons and bouzoukis and stuff. And so it had this, not traditional Irish sound, but, like, it had, like, that was the blueprint almost. And what started happening, and he didn't even say this to me, but what felt like one of Gabe's principles in the studio, which is really cool, I think, is that, like, if it's not played in this room now, today, then it's not on the record, you know what I mean? Like, the idea that someone might like throw sounds on it and samples, and it was just, he was like, no, we track it the way it is. And I think we took that, like, we took that kind of attitude towards my vocals as well, because I sang the songs, I don't know, a few times, but not to the point that it's like it needs to be 200 times and it needs to be perfect and every note needs to, I definitely just let go at some point.
1: Which gives it a kind of rawness.
2: Totally. Right? And it gives me a nice kind of, it's a nice sort of lesson for me to learn. Like even today, like we flew in early this morning. And so I know my voice isn't like the way you would always want it, but it's just, I think I'm trying my best to let go of the idea that it needs to be perfect every time. It's like, surely it should just carry a feeling and an emotion and the song should be served the best way you can. I'm not trying to make a studio recording. Do you know what I mean?
1: Yeah.
2: I know that's not what I kind of am. No. But
1: well,
2: that is what we're doing. But
1: I'm not trying to blow smoke here, but that was one of the most impressive vocal performances I think I've seen on this show.
2: Nice
1: so don't sell yourself short. It
2: Thank
1: was still
2: much.
1: Extremely good. I am speaking with Dermot Kennedy on Roll Cafe. We're going to hear you perform one more song. Before we get to that, what do you hope your audiences take from this new album?
2: I mean, on a more simple level, I always like to think of the idea just of people feeling a bit more hopeful having left a gig or having listened to the record. And I'm not super locked in on the idea of like, I've seen a few people kind of be like, oh, he's back to his roots. It's like, well, not really. I'm just doing this right now. And I think it's a lovely version of displaying how far I've come, because I think Without Fear, and when I think about songs like An Evening I'll Not Forget and all these first songs I uploaded, they were just really long verses. I didn't ever want to have choruses. That's why I made like €5 Buskin after it's 6 hours, because I hated choruses.
1: Why?
2: Not, I didn't hate choruses, but I hated the idea of like, why would you say the same thing 4 times?
1: Oh, too repetitive, you mean?
2: Yeah. And from a lyrical point of view, I was just like, I can't. I would like to. And I was obsessed with rap music and stuff. And I was so envious of artists in that genre because I was like, they just get to say everything. And I would love that. I love that idea. And so, so like the first album, I wanted the songs to feel like poems, essentially. And then obviously on the second one, there's way more hooks and it's way more chorusy and all that sort of thing. And then I think this album is just like a nice kind of landing point between the two of them. So it's about that kind of commitment to lyricism and bringing people on a journey. But at the same time, I've learned along the way that a hook is not a bad thing, you know?
1: Yeah.
2: Yeah. It's okay.
1: Well, the last song, I feel like ties in nicely to the idea of leaving people with a feeling of hope.
2: Totally, yeah.
1: It's called Happiness. Can you tell us about writing it before we hear you play it?
2: I think I write a lot of music about people passing away and the people we care about most. And it's funny, I overthink about losing the people I love to my detriment, you know, like it affects the time I do have with them. So it's counterintuitive completely, but it's just, I think about it too much. And so I wanted to write a song kind of about the idea of that not necessarily being the scariest thing, that these people I care about won't necessarily be scared or feel regret. And, it'll, you know, so just to go with Happiness. Yeah.
1: That's really beautiful.
2: Nice one. Thank you.
1: Dermot Kennedy, Happiness, live for World Cafe.
2: Thank you very much.

0: Thank you so much. Appreciate it. Thank you.
1: Recorded in front of a live audience at Bewley's Cafe Theater for our Sense of Place Dublin Sessions. It's a song from his new album, The Weight of the Woods. Dermot Kennedy has been my guest today. It has been such a pleasure. Thank you so much for doing this.
0: I really appreciate it. Thank you very much.
1: A couple of other people I'd like to thank quickly. Thank you to Marco Bell for recording that session. Thanks to the folks at Bewley's Cafe Theater for hosting us. And thanks mix engineer William Don Bavin. And World Cafe senior producer Kimberly Janod for her work on that session. Also, a big shout out to our guide in Dublin, Pat, and to our drivers who came to the session and had no idea what they were walking into and were totally blown away. More of our Sense of Place Dublin series is at worldcafe.org. Hats off to the Wincote Foundation, who makes Sense of Place possible. We produce this show at WXPN at the University of Pennsylvania in Philadelphia. I'm Raina Duris. Thanks for listening to World Cafe from NPR. Oh,

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0: Sometimes when you've done your thing for a long, long time, it can help to bring a fresh perspective in to help mix things up a little bit. Coming up, you'll hear some new songs from familiar artists who decided to bring in special guests, like Sheryl Crow, joined on this one by Jesse Wells.
1: Who

and a new track from Michelle and Vega Ocello featuring Cat Power. All those tunes and more on the way. I'm Rena Duris, and this is World Cafe. You've also got Billy Strings coming up a little later on and new Queens of the Stone Age for you in just a few minutes. But first, going to start this hour off with Steely Dan. Hey, 19.

Not sure exactly what Queens of the Stone Age have against radio hosts, but they did name their upcoming new album Perfect. Perfect. That's perfect with an H at the end. It is not easy to say. I'm Raina Duras. This is World Cafe. Josh Homme says the title came from the idea that nothing in this world is perfect, but everything seems to be perfect. And that title is funny when you're in a group, but it ain't so funny when you're alone. And I will add, it's also not so funny if you're trying to say it into a microphone. From Perfect, this is Queens of the Stone Age, Easy Street.

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1: My name is Greta Pittenger. 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
0: Hey, Raina Duras with you here on World Cafe. You may have caught our final installment of our Sense of Place Dublin series last hour with Dermot Kennedy. If you missed any of that series, you can find it all in our archives at worldcafe.org. And if you're not quite ready to leave the Emerald Isle yet, going to stay there for the first World Cafe recording on Live from the Archives today. This is from 2007, The Cranberries, Linger, live for World Cafe.

Graceland. That is Paul Simon with a live recording of that song from the World Cafe Archives on Live from the Archives. Now, this is a new song from Sheryl Crow, joining up with Jesse Wells, two different generations of songwriters coming together to sing about something that is important for everybody right now. This is called Freedom Bus.

0: Sierra Farrell singing with Beck there on one from back in the spring called Ride Lonesome. Before that, another legend picking up a newer artist for a new track, Sheryl Crow with Jesse Wells, Freedom Bus. Yet another new collaboration. Two more familiar names team up in just a minute here on World Cafe.
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Hey, how's it going? This is World Cafe. I'm Raina Duris. In just about a month, Michelle and Dege Ocello is releasing a new album full of songs that you might already know, done in totally unexpected ways with totally unexpected people. The album is called Synonym. It's all reinterpretations of classic songs. And the guest list on this thing is all over the place. Chaka Khan is on it. Bill Callahan, Brandi Carlile, Cynthia Erivo. That's just a few of the artists who will join Michelle and Dege Ocello on her new album. Here's another, doing a take on Human League's Don't You Want Me with Michelle and Dege Ocello. It's Cat Power.

0: Phoenix, trying to be cool. And that is it for this edition of World Cafe. Thank you so much for letting me hang out with you and play you some records today. And thank you to our affiliate stations, the public radio stations across this country who bring this show to you. We produce it at WXPN at the University of Pennsylvania in Philadelphia. I'm Raina Duris. 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

It's Tiny Desk Radio from NPR Music. I'm Ana Maria Sayer, bringing you concerts from the archives of the popular Tiny Desk series. 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

Soprano Barbara Hannigan makes soaring music at the desk. Plus, Living Color shows their mettle.

0: to be aligned across parties. But when it comes to data centers, campaigns for major races have collectively spent more than $45 million airing ads largely opposed to the AI facilities. Data from Ad Impact splits that nearly evenly, $22 million backing Republicans, $21 million for Democrats. Olivia Davis of the Democratic Governors Association says data centers are mentioned in political ads so often because of their connection with increases in cost of living, namely utilities. Republicans have spent more money, but Democrats have aired nearly twice as many ads. Maham Javed, NPR News.
1: Rescue workers in Nepal managed to save two people this weekend, 10 days after massive floods hit the area. A man was pulled out of a 740-foot hydropower tunnel while a woman was rescued from a house. At least 1,300 people were killed by the floodwaters, and officials say more than 5,000 other people are still missing. This is NPR News. A Greek Air Force jet crashed at an air show north of Athens Saturday. The plane's two pilots were killed in the accident. The crash occurred during a low-level maneuver. Officials say there were no injuries. Among those gathered to see the show, show organizers canceled the rest of the events. New treatments for lung cancer are starting to shift survival rates. NPR's Yuki Noguchi reports on one man living on the cutting edge of treatments.
2: 2 years ago, Stanford medical professor Bryant Lin was diagnosed with advanced lung cancer, a disease he spent his career fighting. As a patient, Lin has since benefited from a string of recently approved genetic therapies, new combination of drugs, and immune-boosting medicines prolonging his life.
3: I think the future is really bright because we're creating all of these personalized, specialized precision therapeutics for lung cancer. My hope is if we're not able to cure lung cancer, we can at least turn it into a chronic disease.
2: While the survival rate for lung cancer overall has doubled in three decades, it's still only a sobering 30% after 5 years. Yuki Noguchi, NPR News.
1: A Kennedy Center spokesperson says decades of neglect is responsible for causing part of the ceiling to collapse Friday night in the center's grand foyer. No one was hurt by the collapse. Olympic gold medalist Qin Wenzheng managed a stunning rally on Saturday to win the final seven games and eliminate number 22 Madison Keys from the U.S. Tennis Open. Taylor Fritz and Amanda Anisimova were also knocked out. I'm Dale Willman, NPR News.
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6: It's Tiny Desk Radio from NPR Music. I'm Ana Maria Sayer. We've had the honor of hosting some very talented musicians at the Tiny Desk, like true masters of their craft. And today's show is all about celebrating some of them. Later, we've got the virtuosic vocals of soprano Barbara Hannigan. After that, killer guitarist Vernon Reed with his band Living Color. But first, we have the virtuoso mandolin player Sierra Hall. Joining me to chat about Sierra and her insane mandolin string plucking abilities is NPR music critic, correspondent, my friend, Ann Powers. It's so good to have you on the show, Ann.
7: Hey, Anna. I'm so happy to be here, and especially to talk about this incredible virtuosic musician who's really been changing the game in her genre for quite a while.
6: And the mandolin has always been an iconic instrument in bluegrass music.
7: Yes.
6: And Sierra Hall has become a pretty iconic figure in the genre herself. Can you tell me about Sierra? What is so stunning about her sound?
7: Well, her story is just as fascinating as her sound. She was a child prodigy. She started playing when she was in grade school, a little bit outside of Nashville in a small town here in Tennessee. Her parents were big music fans and noticed that Sierra had an exceptional talent. She picks up the mandolin around 8. By the time she was 10, some pretty important people were noticing, including

0: Alison Krauss. Here's a great story on it. When Sierra was, I think, around 9, she first heard Alison Krauss. Alison Krauss, of course, being the woman who changed bluegrass in a lot of ways. Definitely the most popular bluegrass artist of the late 20th century. Sierra has a notebook. She drew a picture of herself and Alison Krauss on stage at the Grand Ole Opry.
1: Wow.
0: In this notebook from when she was a kid, right? I swear to God, within 2 years, she was doing it. She actually was on stage at the Opry with Alison.
1: I mean, talk about the power of manifestation.
0: Oh, absolutely. Well, it's the power of manifestation, but it's also the power of institutions. Because here's the thing about bluegrass. Bluegrass, first of all, it's all about, you know, virtuosity and just incredible skill. But it's also about collaboration and community. And also bluegrass is a music of mentorship. So Alison Krauss took her under her wing. Not too long later, she met people like Bella Fleck and Chris Thiele, other greats in the field, and also innovators in the field. So even before she went to the Berklee College of Music when she was about 17, 18, she was on the road to being the great virtuoso and the great genre expander that she is today.
1: And all of that collaboration and all that time that she spent really getting to know other people's sound is what makes her so unique to me. She has this real awareness of what makes her picking style so unique. She sat down with Tiny Desk producer and video editor Kara Frame after she played her Tiny Desk in 2025. Check out what she told her.
2: You know, I grew up playing bluegrass music where everybody plays like 1,000 notes a minute anyway. So it's kind of built into the thing, you know, like a... you know?
1: Effortless.
2: A lot of like fast tempo instrumental tunes is kind of a big part of that bluegrass repertoire that I grew up playing, you know? So, I mean, I love songs. I love writing songs. So, you know, it's like I love tasteful playing, but it's always fun to kind of let your hair down a little and just get in there and play some fast bluegrass too.
3: Yeah, so fun.
1: And Anne, that talent has not gone unnoticed. I mean, Sierra Hall is also a 6-time winner of the International Bluegrass Music Association's Mandolin Player of the Year Award.
0: She is. She still retains that credibility in the hardcore purist bluegrass community. But as a singer and a songwriter and a band leader, she's part of this younger generation that's taking bluegrass into new spaces.
1: This all sounds amazing, Anne. Here's Sierra Hall at the Tiny Desk, starting off with Boom.

Thank you. Well, you guys, this is truly a pinch me moment. I can't believe we're at Tiny Desk. We're all such big fans of the show, and this has been truly on my bucket list for so long. So thank you for having us. Thanks for inviting us in. This next one is an instrumental that I called Lord, That's a Long Way, because my husband's mamaw used to always say, now, how far y'all live from here? We call Nashville home back in Tennessee, and we'd drive out there to their house in East Tennessee, and she'd say, now, how far is it from Nashville to here? It's about 3 hours, we'd say, and she'd go, 3 hours? Lord, that's a long way. So, it's a traveling song, if you will.

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1: 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That was Sierra Hull at the Tiny Desk. We just heard Lord, That's a Long Way. She also played Boom.
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1: Our friend and colleague Kara Frame produced this Tiny Desk, and Josh Newell mixed the show. Up next, another virtuoso, this time in classical singing, Barbara Hannigan. 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
1: It's Tiny Desk Radio from NPR Music. I'm Ana Maria Sayre. In a little bit, we're going to hear a set from the Rockers Living Color, including a version of their classic track, Cult of Personality. But first, something a little more spare, just a little bit, from soprano Barbara Hannigan.

0: It's really hard to overstate Barbara Hannigan's credentials. She's worked with the top symphonies in Europe, both as a singer and a conductor. She's known for her contemporary vocal performances, but the songs she brought to the Tiny Desk were from another time and place. Vienna, at the beginning of the 20th century. This, shockingly, is not my expertise, so we called up our classical whiz, Tom Huizinga, my favorite person to talk to tell us about this specific splice of history that Hannigan brought to the Tiny Desk.
1: I love the music of this period in Vienna when traditional harmony and, like, the essential building blocks of Western music as we knew it from the romantic 19th century composers is kind of losing ground. It's becoming untethered. It's transitioning, dying a little, actually, in the face of what would quickly become modernism. And you can see it, too, in art and literature, but it's especially potent in music as the melodies become more wayward. And the harmonies here are very rich, voluptuous even, but almost like too much, like it's overripe fruit. So these songs are not that often performed, and I should say rarely, if ever, sung as well as Hannigan sings them. There's something about her brain and her vocal cords just seem to be pre-wired to sing this music of the late romanticism at the turn of the 20th century.
0: Overripe fruit. I love that. That was my friend and colleague, Tom Huizinga, who covers classical music for us, and there's always something to learn from him. Now, let's hear it. Here's Barbara Hannigan at the Tiny Desk, channeling Vienna from more than 100 years ago. She starts with a song called Conception, written by the composer Alexander Zemlinsky.

Thank you.

Barbara Hannigan at the Tiny Desk singing Light in the Night, composed by Alma Mahler. Up next, Only One Who Knows Longing by Hugo Wolf.

That was Barbara Hannigan at the Tiny Desk singing Only One Who Knows Longing, composed by Hugo Wolf. Up next, Present Me With Your Golden Comb by Arnold Schoenberg.

0: absolutely stunning. That was Barbara Hannigan at the Tiny Desk. What we just heard was Present Me With Your Golden Comb, composed by Arnold Schoenberg. Before that, Only One Who Knows Longing by Hugo Wolf. Light in the Night by Alma Mahler. And she started that performance with Conception by Alexander Zemlinsky. This Tiny Desk was produced by Tom Heisinga. Josh Rogeson was the audio engineer. Next, we're going to plug in the amps and rock out with Living Color, coming up after a quick break. 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
1: I'm Nina Totenberg, and I cover the Supreme Court for NPR. This is unlike any other time I've covered the Supreme Court. We have a president right now who's claiming unprecedented executive power, and a court dominated by conservative justices who are strong supporters of presidential authority. So the question is, where will the court draw the line, and if and when it rules against Trump, will he comply? The challenge of covering the Supreme Court is the sheer complexity of the beat. I do get letters from listeners saying that they really have come to understand what the issues at the Supreme Court are because of my reporting. And that's why I got into this business decades ago. 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
3: 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From the estate of Joan B. Kroc, whose bequest serves as an enduring investment in the future of public radio, and seeks to help NPR produce programming that meets the highest standards of public service in journalism and cultural expression. And from the Carnegie Foundation.
0: It's Tiny Desk Radio from NPR Music. I'm Ana Maria Sayer. We're going to wrap up this hour with Living Color and its virtuosic guitarist, Vernon Reid. Living Color is the black rock band that shook rock critics and MTV viewers back in the late 1980s. Reid founded and led Living Color at CBGB's, the heart of New York's downtown punk scene. Now, at the beginning, Living Color's sound and lineup was a work in progress because at the same time, Vernon Reid was in a different band. He was making a name and a living playing guitars and a banjo with this wild, rambunctious jazz rock band, Ronald Shannon Jackson and the Decoding Society.

Reed's influences range from Jimi Hendrix, Carlos Santana, Eddie Hazel of Funkadelic, and Eddie Van Halen, to James Brown and Miles Davis. His own fingers take him on adventures in metal, blues, hardcore punk, jazz and funk, and global sounds from the Caribbean and the Middle East.

0: As if we haven't listed enough big names already, even Mick Jagger was involved. He had a significant role in producing a couple of the band's early demos, which led Living Color to sign with a major label, make an album, and eventually drop this single.
1: And during the few moments that we have left, we want to talk right down to earth in a language that everybody here can easily understand.

0: Cults of Personality, their all-time signature track, reached the top 20 of Billboard's Hot 100 and number 9 on Billboard's Album Rock Tracks in 1989. The song made Living Colour, a band of four rocking black musicians, icons. Living Colour opened for the Rolling Stones' Steel Wheels tour and played sold-out stadiums around the world. 4 decades later, Living Colour is still touring and playing exciting shows like this one you're about to hear. They arrived at the desk for Black Music Month in 2025, and they mostly played tracks from Time's Up, their second album. But obviously, Cult of Personality had to be first.
1: So last night I had the good fortune of interviewing Robert De Niro and Martin Scorsese, but I'm more excited for this. I want to be clear about that.
0: Comedian and TV host W. Kamau Bell introduced them.
1: These gentlemen right here powered my youth, made me understand blackness, also made me understand how to exist in this industry when the industry isn't interested in your opinion. Without them, I would be nothing. Maybe I'd still be a dad, but without them, I would not be the black man I am today. I owe it all to them. I think we don't give enough credit to the fact that rock and roll did not die with Jimi Hendrix in black people's hands. Black people continue playing rock and roll after Jimi Hendrix was dead. And without these guys being at the forefront of that, we would not know.
0: So let's hear it. At the tiny desk, Doug Wimbish, bass and backing vocals, Will Calhoun on drums, Vernon Reed on guitar and backing vocals, and Corey Glover vocals.
1: Living Colour!
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1: Living Color at the Tiny Desk. We just heard Solace of You and Pride. Living Color opened with Cult of Personality. Bobby Carter was the producer and Josh Newell the audio engineer for this Tiny Desk. Neil Tivalt is the technical director for our show. Tiny Desk Radio is produced by Walter Ray Watson, Noah Caldwell, and Danica Panetta. Our series editor is Lars Gottrich, with help this week from Otis Hart. Sarah Mohammed is our executive producer, and Sonali Mehta is the executive director of NPR Music. Our theme is composed by Kaylin Ellis. And that's our show. You've been listening to Tiny Desk Radio. Thanks for joining us. This is NPR.
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Thank you, thank you. Hello, and welcome once again to Mountain Stage, live performance radio from the Mountain State of West Virginia. I'm Kathy Matea, and we have a great crowd here with us at our home, the Culture Center Theater in Charleston, West Virginia. Thanks to all of you for being with us in the house and out there on the radio. It's a special night. And not just because of our lineup, but because today we celebrate our 42nd anniversary of live performance radio here at Mountain Stage. And we're celebrating in style, making their return to Mountain Stage for the first time since 2001. Michael and Kevin, the Bacon Brothers, are here. In our next hour, a Halifax, Nova Scotia-based artist making her fourth appearance with us. Her latest album is called Conditions of Love, Volume 1. She's a multiple Juno Award winner, and we're happy to welcome her back. Rose Cousins is here. Later in this hour, a group of West Virginia-based musicians carrying on some of our richest traditions while pushing a few boundaries while they're at it. A great band for any anniversary, Tessa McCoy and the State Birds are here. And in just a bit, we welcome an Arkansas native who's a multi-instrumentalist, Grammy-winning vocalist, and gifted songwriter. Sean Camp is back with us. Well, we're going to open the show with a critically acclaimed singer, songwriter, and producer who has released 13 solo albums, 3 albums with his bluegrass band Barnstar.

0: All right. What an honor to be back here at Mountain Stage, and what a pleasure to be here with my good friend Rose Cousins, who sang on this next song on my new record.
1: Yeah.
0: It's called Walk Beside Me, and I guess it's about my wife, but it was written to the tempo of how fast my dog walks in the forest.

0: That's Rose Cousins, everybody.
1: Oh, thank you so much. When I was in high school, I had a bunch of the Mountain Stage compilation CDs, and I would listen to all my favorite artists on there. And it's very important to me that you know that if you're fortunate enough to get up on this stage where all those people that you loved and idolized were, it's not lost on me how fortunate and how privileged I am to be up here. This is a true honor to be back at Mountain Stage, and I can't wait for the next time, if I can put a plug in advance. So I'm going to finish up here with a song that I wrote with my buddy Sean Staples. Another song for my wife. There's a theme here. It's hard being married to a musician. So this is called Kind-Hearted Woman.

My name is Mark Arelli. Thank you so much, everybody. He produced two albums for his friend and sometime collaborator, the Grammy-winning songwriter Lori McKenna. He's been on Mountain Stage with her. And a bit of trivia, he has a master's degree in evolutionary biology, you know, in case he needs something to fall back on. His latest album is Lay Your Darkness Down, but very soon after this show plays on the radio, he has a new album coming out called Spring Breen. That was Mark Arelli. It's time to welcome our singer, Julie Adams, to the stage. And as always, she'll be joined by our great Mountain Stage band. That's Ron Soul, the leader of the band, on acoustic guitar. Michael Lipton and Ryan Kennedy are on electric guitars. Bob Thompson is over at the piano. Steve Hill is on bass. And back in the back is Ahmed Solomon on the drums. Julie's going to do a Tom Waits song called Everybody's Talking at the Same Time. Please welcome Julie Adams.

0: So that was Julie Adams with Everybody's Talking at the Same Time, a Tom Waits song. 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
0: 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If you enjoy the show, take a moment to subscribe and please leave a review wherever it is that you listen. Our next guest grew up in Perry County, Arkansas. He started playing guitar as a small child and then picked up mandolin and fiddle. He is a two-time Grammy winner. He was considered a bit of a child prodigy, and he wound up moving to Nashville when he was 20 to play fiddle with the Osborne Brothers, and over the years he's worked with many others, yes. He became a steady collaborator with the great Guy Clark, one of our favorites too here at Mountain Stage, writing and sometimes touring with him. Sitting with Guy in a writing session one day, the story of Sis Draper came up. Sean was 7 years old when Sis, a traveling fiddle player, showed up at a pickin' party. She was larger than life and already a legend to him even before he met her. He and Guy wrote a song about her and found inspiration to keep coming back and revisiting her as a narrative for a concept album that would take over 20 years to complete. The Ghost of Sis Draper is Sean's latest album. He says it's partially fairy tale and partially truth. And it's a sweet tribute to his dear friend all these years later. It is, he says, a way of keeping Guy Clark alive. Please welcome back to the Mountain Stage, Sean Camp.
6: Thank you, Kathy Mateo. Such an honor to be here at Mountain Stage. How's everybody out there today? Well, I've got my buddy, my favorite fiddle player that ever came out of Arkansas, my buddy Tim Crouch right here playing fiddle with us tonight. One of the greatest bass players ever lived, Mr. Mike Bubb, back here with me tonight. And my favorite mandolin man is Mr. Chris Henry right here, and he's with us tonight. These guys all played on this new record, The Ghost of Sis Draper, and we're just going to do songs from that record now. Start off with the first one. It goes like this.

Gonna send this out to my buddy John Vesner over there tonight. He went through a lot of this stuff I'm about to sing about. This is a song called Soldier's Joy, 1864, or How I Became a Fiddle Player.

About 99% of the time when I would go over to Guy Clark's house to write a song, we'd start from the ground up. We'd make something up from the get-go, you know? And I remember walking down the stairs to his workshop that morning when we came in here and wrote this song. And a guy was down there picking a melody on a guitar, you know, and it was really pretty, you know. And I said, man, you got to show me how to do that. So he taught me the tune, and I started talking about this. When I was about 15 years old, I was playing in the American Legion and the VFWs in Saline County, Arkansas. And there was a little bitty short guy would come in there before everybody showed up. And he was under 5 foot tall, and he had a cowboy hat with a flat crown and a little bit short guy with a great big brass belt buckle that said Jack on it, you know. And he had a 2.5 pound sack of cornmeal he'd go in there and scattered around on the dance floor, you know. And he'd dance around these old ladies. Every old lady in there he would dance with. And he had a real unique way of dancing. He'd dance over to the side of them and around them. He never did, you know, dance like everybody else. And guy goes, the cornmeal waltz. So this is it.

0: Yeah, man. Woo!
1: Well, when I was about 15 years old, I didn't really know who Guy Clark was, but I was remodeling a house with my daddy. We were standing on a ladder, and I was holding a piece of sheetrock up in the ceiling, and we had a little Gilligan's Island radio playing over in the corner. And Bobby Bear came on the radio with Ricky Skaggs fiddling on there and sounded so great. Rodney Crowell produced a record on Bobby Bear, and it was a song called New Cut Road, and it really inspired me. And when I started writing these songs with Guy, I came to the realization that this song belongs in this bunch of songs. Guy wrote the song by himself about his granddaddy who stayed in Kentucky and didn't move to Texas with the rest of the family. But this is going to be our last one, and thank you all for listening to us. Appreciate you letting us be here today. And this is called The New Cut Road.

0: He has won 2 Grammys, one for producing Guy Clark's last album in 2014 called My Favorite Picture of You, and a second one a year later as the lead vocalist in the bluegrass supergroup, the Earls of Leicester. He's played in bands for Jerry Reed, Alan Jackson, and Trisha Yearwood, among many others, and he's had songs recorded by Willie Nelson, Garth Brooks, Blake Shelton, George Strait. Maybe you've heard of a few of these guys. Yeah, he's good. His latest album is The Ghost of Sis Draper. That was Sean Camp.
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0: Up next on the show is a 7-time West Virginia State Fiddle Champion and current Grandmaster Traditional Fiddle Champion. She grew up in St. Albans, West Virginia, just down the road. And she spent her youth here in the Kanawha Valley studying at the feet of some of the great old-time fiddlers in the area, Jake Crack, Bobby Taylor, and Dave Bing. The State Birds are an old-time music supergroup comprised of some of West Virginia's finest traditional musicians. Collectively, they have multiple first-place state fiddle and banjo wins. They are all honoring those that pass the music on to them while forging their own path forward. Please welcome to the Mountain Stage, Tessa McCoy and the State Birds.
2: I heard you guys clapping real loud for St. Albans out there. Only 15 minutes from my hometown this evening. Also from St. Albans is the great fiddlin' Clark Kessinger. That deserves some applause. I'm going to play a tune I got from Clark. This is a little bit of the West Virginia hornpipe.

0: Thinks this Draper done got a hold of me. I'm gonna give these boys a second to tune. Over here on the guitar, I'll be singing here in a second, is Jesse Milnes from Elkins, West Virginia. The heartbeat of the band back here playing this upright bass from Mill Point, West Virginia, Joanna Burke-Kinderman. Playing this banjo over here from Charleston, West Virginia, we have Cody Jordan.
1: And over here on the fiddle is the person heading up this outfit and one of the best fiddlers in West Virginia and anywhere else, I'd say, Tessa McCoy.
0: All right, I'm going to sing you one. This is The Bravest Cowgirl.

Thank you so much. It's been an honor to be a part of the Mountain Stage show this evening. Thanks so much for having us. Thanks so much to the live audience for supporting live music. We've got one more quick one for you here. This is a little bit of Molly Tenbrooks.

0: Thank you so much.
1: Tess made her debut on the Grand Ole Opry last year, and she paid homage to her hometown with the tune Durang's Hornpipe. She is the current artistic advisor for the Augusta Heritage Center's Summer Old Time Week, and she's a gifted instructor teaching at Augusta, the Swannanoa Gathering, and many other summer camps. That was Tess McCoy, Cody Jordan, Jesse Milnes, and Joanna Burt Kinderman. Tess McCoy and the State Birds. We want to say hello and a special thanks to you right now. If you're listening over KVLU in Beaumont, Texas, or on WXPN in Philadelphia, Pennsylvania, we're so glad to have you listening, and we hope you come right back next week. This is Kathy Matea, and you're listening to Mountain Stage, live performance radio from the mountain state of West Virginia. 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This is Mountain Stage from NPR.
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0: hour of Mountain Stage. I'm Kathy Matea, and I'm so glad you joined us. We're here in Charleston, West Virginia, at the Culture Center Theater, celebrating 42 years of Mountain Stage. Yes, sir. And still to come, we welcome back the duo of Michael and Kevin Bacon. The Bacon Brothers will be with us. But we're going to open this second hour with a Canadian singer, songwriter, and multi-instrumentalist based in Nova Scotia. She is a Grammy nominee and a two-time Juno Award winner. Those are the Canada version of the Grammys. She's been making records for the better part of 20 years, and her latest album is called Conditions of Love, Volume 1, and it's about love in all its forms. She expanded her sonic palette on this record and returns to piano as her grounding instrument because it was her first instrument. Please welcome back to the Mountain Stage, Rose Cousins.
1: Thank you so much for having me. It's a real honor to be back. This is called Forget Me Not.

0: Thank you.
1: That's the condition of spring and summer. This next song is called I Believe in Love, and it's very hard. And I made this record, like Kathy said, about love, you know, between birth and death, including and between birth and death, familial, friend, and the one that makes us the most insane, romantic. Unless you're, of course, Marc Aureli, who channels all that energy into multiple deep catalog filled with songs about his wife and turns it into a career. No big deal. But anyways, for some of us, maybe probably not here in Charleston, because you guys really have it together. You probably find your love, and then you just stay together forever. And that must be nice for you. But it's not like that everywhere. Romantic love makes us a little bit nutso, and that's what this song is about.

Thank you. In 2022, I lost a musician friend. The community lost a musician friend. His name was Cody Chasen, and he was a part of a band called the East Pointers that maybe some of you know. And if you don't, you should know them. They're from Prince Edward Island, which is where I'm from. And he was 37. He died of an aortic aneurysm, which was just hiding in his body. And it was just absolutely such an incredible shock. The first time I kind of lost someone from my life in that so young. And it's impossible to reconcile, and death kind of makes us really, really present, and then grief comes in and starts reaching around to try to figure out how to make sense of this new loss. And somehow we have to find a way to move forward, hold on, move forward with this new absence. And the month leading up to Cody's death, it was a December. His birthday is on December 4th. And he was cold dipping in the Atlantic Ocean to raise money for other struggling musicians. And that is a really good, you know, example of who he was. And I found it very hard to process. And on the year anniversary of his death, I sat down to kind of try and find a musical bridge between the worlds of here and gone. And you know, music has that privilege of existing and then lasting, which is an amazing way to keep him present. And the band has moved forward because they had lots of tunes started. And anyway, this song is called Kay's Waltz.

Thank you. I wanted to say thanks to the incredible team and crew here at Mountain Stage. It's such a pleasure to be invited back and also to sing with the formidable Julie on her last night. So thank you so much for having me. I've got one more song for you. It's called Borrowed Light. And this most recent record of mine, kind of after I finished it, this The Natural World kind of was a string that kind of was pulled through the whole thing. And I grew up on a potato farm on Prince Edward Island and had a really great relationship with the moon. And we just had a cold super moon. And I don't know, I was feeling nostalgic. I got a dog during the pandemic, and so I was walking around a lot, kind of realizing that I had maybe had become a little bit disconnected from my childhood connection with the natural world, you know, touring and forgetting to look up. So this is called Borrowed Light, and thank you so much for having me. I appreciate it.

0: Thank you so much. She's a longtime analog film photographer, and she returned to the darkroom as a creative outlet a few years ago, as well as traveling to L.A. and Nashville, Toronto, Ireland, and Boston to co-write and broaden her perspectives. Her latest album is called Conditions of Love, Volume 1. 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
0: 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We're going to close the show with two brothers who have been playing music together their whole life and have been a working band for over 30 years. They both have parallel side careers, Michael as an Emmy-winning composer, and Kevin, of course, as an A-list actor. But the twists and turns of all that, through it all, they've maintained their excitement about making music together. Their latest album, their 12th, is called Ballad of Brothers. The title track is inspired by the legendary Green Hall, a 145-year-old dance hall in New Braunfels, Texas, where Willie Nelson, among many others, played some of his most memorable shows. They are highly influenced by story-driven songwriters like Woody Guthrie and Guy Clark, and they play a mix of folk, rock, soul, and country that they call Forosoco. And we are so happy to have them back on the Mountain Stage. Please welcome Michael and Kevin, the Bacon Brothers.
6: Happy to be here.

Anybody out there got a tattoo? Well, a lot of people will admit that, but does anybody out there have a regrettable tattoo? Because that's something that people generally don't admit it, or the person next to them says, you're not going to raise your hand? That was the inspiration for this song, hence the title, Take Off This Tattoo. It goes like this.

Thank you so much. Thank you. This is a love song. I'm sure of it. It's called The Way We Love.

It's a real honor to be playing here. It's a real honor to be playing with this band. Yeah. Let's hear it one more time for this amazing band. Yeah. Learning these songs, man. Beautiful. We've tried to write songs for movies and television shows that I've been in. They always get rejected. Pretty much every time. This one, there was no exception. This was rejected by a TV show. Now that I think about it, so was the TV show. So, but we have the song lives on, the TV show does not.

Wow, time has flown. This is our last song. It's been so great being down here with you guys. What a fantastic area of the country. And thanks to everybody, the guys in the band and the staff. And Julie, thank you for having us and singing background vocals with us in a moment's notice, I might add. Okay, any songwriters out there? Of course there are. But this is not a song for you. This is for the people that have to put up with you. And your strange idiosyncrasies. And it's called 36 Cents.

0: Thank you guys so much. Thank you so much for coming.
1: Thank you. Thank you so much. Thank you. Appreciate you. Thank you so much.
2: They've played all over the world, from North America to Europe and Japan, and they've played all over the U.S. at venues like Carnegie Hall, the Grand Ole Opry, and yes, Green Hall in Texas. And even on mountain stage at the top of Snowshoe Mountain in 2001. Their latest album is Ballad of the Brothers. That was the Bacon Brothers. Thank you to the Bacon Brothers. Our thanks to Rose Cousins, to Sean Camp. Thanks to Tessa McCoy and the State Birds, and to Mark Arelli. And of course, thank you to everyone here in Charleston, West Virginia. Special thanks to those of you out there listening on the radio, because without you, there'd be no mountain stage. We never forget that. We hope you can come right back and join us again next week. And right now, we're going to invite some of our guests back out to do one more song for you. We want to take a moment to say a heartfelt thank you to Julie Adams, who has performed on mountain stage since the very first season, 42 years ago. That's hundreds of solo performances and even more singing backing vocals for many, many guest artists over the years. She is a rock-solid musician and a steady presence throughout the decades. We will miss you, and we wish you nothing but the best in their next chapter of your life. So thank you, Julie. Mountain Stage is produced by Larry Gross and Adam Harris. Senior producer is Jeff Shirley. Associate producers are John Ingram and Mallory Richards. We're engineered by Patrick Stevens, Richie Collins, Jay Lipschitz, and Greg McGowan. 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Lodging is provided by the Marriott Town Center Hotel, centrally located for the business and pleasure traveler in downtown Charleston, West Virginia. Mountain Stage was founded by Andy Ridenour, Francis Fisher, and Larry Gross. Happy anniversary! Why don't you go out and hear some live music wherever you are, just as soon as you can. You've been listening to Mountain Stage, live performance radio from the mountain state of West Virginia. All right. Here we go.

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1: My name is Tom Dreisbach, and I'm a correspondent on NPR's investigations team. We really try to investigate where we think we can break new ground and make a difference. Health scams involving COVID, abuse in ICE detention centers, even sexual harassment by government officials. A lot of what we do is just good old-fashioned shoe leather reporting. We go to the place where news is happening, we document what we see, and then, depending on what we found, we'll dig even deeper to find the stories that no one else is covering. We're totally independent, and so we work for the people. And that is one of the most important parts of my job, is trying to dig up information that often powerful people don't want us to know, to better inform people about what's happening around them, and sometimes even improve their lives in tangible ways. We can't do it for you without you. 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

0: chance to reflect on what forms and instrumentations you most enjoy, or perhaps remind you that there are so many ways to listen to classical music. From solo virtuosity to small ensembles to full orchestras, there are infinite combinations. And in fact, today you'll hear examples of these variations, each offering a different musical experience. There's something for everyone. Let's meet Joshua Lee now and hear about his experience performing the Milstein violin solo we just heard. Joshua, thank you so much for being with us today. Thanks for that performance.
1: Thank you.
0: Tell me a little bit about the piece. Your focus was incredible.
1: It's very interesting because Paganiniana takes pieces of Paganini's works, like his 24 Caprices, his Concerto No. 1, even like the theme of his Witch's Dance, which is a beginner piece.
0: Mm-hmm.
1: Milstein kind of modifies them into this one masterpiece.
0: Yeah.
1: So I've played many of like the Paganini 24 Caprices and the theme of the Witch's Dance, so it's kind of nostalgic.
0: How do you feel Milstein's violin writing compares to Paganini's?
1: Honestly, like, no offense to Milstein, but he kind of modified it so it's easier than what Paganini wrote. But, I mean, it's still, like, pretty difficult, right? But
0: well, you know, maybe he just had a way of making it fit his hand. Mm-hmm. We know that Paganini had almost unhuman hands that were capable of stretching and contorting in all kinds of ways, which is why people thought he may have made a pact with the devil.
1: Mm-hmm.
0: When you perform a piece like this for an audience, what do you hope they'll take away from it?
1: I just hope they feel like my passion. They can feel Paganini, but in like a completely different style.
0: Mm. Yeah, I felt your passion when you played it.
1: Mm-hmm.
0: I can't believe you're 14 years old. Do you come from a musical family, Joshua?
1: Yeah, my mom is actually still my teacher.
0: She is?
1: Yeah.
0: She was a professional violinist?
1: Yeah.
0: How did you end up starting on violin?
1: When I was in second grade, she just got out her violin and started playing Mozart Concerto No. 3.
0: Nice
1: and
0: one.
1: Then I was like, how do you play so many notes when there's only four strings? Like, that just doesn't work. And then she was like, do you want to try? And then like the first week or so was just playing random notes on the violin. And then it just became sort of fun just to like press on the string and make weird new notes.
0: Wow. So how do lessons with mom work? Do you have a structure to that?
1: No. Because I have a younger brother, he's 7 years old right now.
0: Okay.
1: So she has to take care of him most of the time. And I just practice in my room. But then when she hears something that she doesn't like, she shouts from like outside, you're not doing this correctly. Like, use this part of your bow, turn it a little bit. And then if I'm doing it really wrong, then she comes into my room and then like coaches.
0: And then suddenly it's a violin lesson.
1: Yeah.
0: Does she ever jump in to when you do something really, really well?
1: Yeah.
0: Yeah, so you get both sides of that.
1: Mm.
0: That's really nice. Talk to me about a favorite musical moment in your journey so far.
1: So this was when I was in fifth grade. I was performing Sarasate's Introduction and Tarantella. It was a very small recital, but there was this one senior, he was very old, and he just watched my performance, and at the end, he gave me a star made out of like dollar bills. I don't even know how he does that.
0: Wow.
1: But he just said like he was really touched by my music, and this will just help him live longer.
0: Wow. And how does that make you feel, knowing that your music can touch someone like that?
1: It just makes me feel really powerful, not in like the tyrannical way, but like the notes that come out of an instrument, it can just change someone in a matter of seconds. It's just really a powerful tool.
0: You do have power.
1: Mm-hmm.
0: And Joshua Lee, I believe that you will not use that power for evil. Your sense of balance and your sense of self, knowing where your passions are, that's very impressive for a 14-year-old. Joshua, thank you so much for being with us today. Thanks for that performance.
1: Thank you.
0: 14-year-old violinist Joshua Lee from Phoenix, Arizona. Next, we have 18-year-old pianist Hannah Louie joining us from Tucson, Arizona. She will be dazzling us, I have no doubt, with Sergei Rachmaninoff's MoMA Musico, Opus 16, No. 4 in E minor.

0: You heard 18-year-old pianist Hannah Louie from Tucson, Arizona, perform Sergei Rachmaninoff's Moments Musicaux, Opus 16, Number 4 in E minor.
1: Hannah, that was so exciting. It's so powerful and also nuanced. Congratulations.
2: Thank you very much.
1: This is a hard piece to play. I know that. How long have you been working on it, and what has the journey been like for you?
2: I remember I was in middle school when I started getting very obsessed with it. So it's been 4 years, and it's still hard.
1: How long from the moment you first looked at the sheet music until your very first performance of the piece?
2: I want to say 6 to 8 months. I started it in the fall of my freshman year, I think. And then I went to a summer festival and I really honed in on it and then officially had like a big performance that I actually felt good about.
1: Can you tell me about that performance, how it came about?
2: Yes. It was not intended to be performed at that performance.
1: I'm intrigued.
2: Yeah, it was a big concert for the program and I was closing and they had had me playing Beethoven. It's a 3-hour long concert, so I'm very stressed about it. I was prepared and really set. I'd been working on the Beethoven for 2 weeks and it's showtime. So I'm walking on stage. All my friends are in the audience and they're cheering and they're really excited.
1: Yeah, I mean, it's the last night of camp, basically,
2: it is,
1: right?
2: It is
1: so
2: the
1: it's
2: last
1: got
2: day of camp.
1: That magical energy. I'm with you.
2: And I'm opening with a little like diddly scalar pattern and the notes don't sound.
1: Mm.
2: I remember it was kind of instinctive, but I like took my hands off the keys. I went, whoop. And this recording was being broadcast, so they heard it on the radio. My mom texted me as I was on stage. I was like, okay, we got this. Just sit down, buckle in. I went for it. Yeah, not a fantastic performance.
1: It happens.
2: Yeah, I get to the end, and I'm like, ooh, this was a 3-hour concert. I have just closed on not the best note. I'm sitting there as they start applauding, and I'm thinking, I can't fly back home across the country, back to Tucson, Arizona, and like sit with myself. And so before the applause dies down, I'm telling myself, just go for it. And so the left hand kicks in and I'm playing this Rachmaninoff.
1: Wow. While the audience is still applauding, you just rip into it.
2: Yes, because if I didn't, then I would psych myself out of going for it.
1: And you hadn't really been planning on doing that.
2: No.
1: And you had never performed it until then.
2: No. And there are all these other teenagers in the audience. You finish on a big note and you bring the house down and they're standing and they're cheering. And it was just such a different response than I had gotten from the Beethoven that I was like, this is worth it. I'm there with my friends and we're celebrating. I walk outside and there's a teacher there. She was not my teacher. And she kind of corners me and starts tearing into me. Like, why would you do that? This is not how it's done.
1: Oh,
2: and
1: boy.
2: I remember thinking in the moment, oh, I didn't know that. So I'm talking to her for a little bit and then my teacher comes out and we're having a conversation about just, you can't do that. I had never explicitly known up until that moment. I'm like 14. I went back to my friends and I had told them about the like reprimanding. And I think their response really helped me come to terms with the fact that I don't really have any regrets about what I did.
1: Absolutely. Good for you.
2: Thank
1: you. You shouldn't have any regrets. I love that story so much, not just because of your triumph and your risk-taking, but I just appreciate your willingness to reveal the ups and downs of the experience of every musician.
2: Thank you.
1: I also understand that you're the editor-in-chief of a youth literary magazine. Tell me about that.
2: I met the founder of that magazine at the same camp where I performed my Rachmaninoff. It was an eventful summer. He was so passionate about the Stop Asian Hate movement, which was kind of coinciding with that summer. He had been recruiting artists and writers and editors and tech people from all over the country, all high schoolers, all Asian American. We ended up becoming a 501c3 last year. It's been very rewarding.
1: Wow, nice. Hannah, thank you for this.
2: Thank you so much. It's been really, really fun.
1: Thank you so much.
0: 18-year-old pianist Hannah Louie from Tucson, Arizona.
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0: Now we will open the aperture a little and move from the solo to the duet. Our next young artist is 17-year-old cellist and Jack Kent Cook Young Artist Award recipient Abraham Kim from Levine, Arizona. He and I will perform the second movement of Samuel Barber's cello sonata in C minor.

0: You heard the second movement of Samuel Barber's Sonata for Cello and Piano, performed by 17-year-old cellist Abraham Kim from Levine, Arizona, one of our Jack Kent Cook Young Artists. I'm Peter Dugan, and I was at the piano.
1: I really love that run through. I think we both put a lot of soul into when we just played.
0: I loved it so much. I feel so much heart from you in this piece.
1: Thank you.
0: It's obviously coming from somewhere very deep. Do you have a narrative to help explain the arc of that piece for you?
1: Yeah, I've always kind of thought of it as an old man reflecting on his own life. The very beginning, it's calm and sincere. It's where he's like, my time is almost done. And then in the fast and really joyful scherzo section, mm-hmm. I think of him exploring in his youth, getting to live life to the fullest.
0: Mm-hmm. I was reading about you and discovered that there are a few pieces of music that have had special significance to you. So I thought we'd play a little game. I'm going to play a little tune.
1: Okay.
0: And then you tell me what that piece means to you.
1: Okay.

0: So this is the Adagio movement of Rachmaninoff's Second Piano Concerto, and I'm so glad you played it. This piece really means a lot to me because I always think of my mother. That's how I started music, and that's what I listen to anytime I'm feeling a little tired or there's a full moon in the sky. I've always kind of related the moon to my mother just because she's always there, even in my darkest moments. And yeah, I listen to it almost every week.
1: Beautiful. All right, here's the other one I've got for you. It's completely different.
0: So that's the finale of Dvorak 9.
1: Yeah.
0: And this piece I got to conduct during a rehearsal of the Phoenix Youth Symphony Orchestra. Maestro Matthew Casper, during rehearsal, said, "Who wants to conduct this?" Because we were all feeling a little down that we couldn't play it for a concert. So this was the first ever thing that I got to conduct in front of a symphony, even if it was just during a rehearsal. But I think it sparked the joy that I have for music and conducting as well.
1: And obviously you love doing it because now that sparked a serious interest in conducting for you.
0: Yeah.
1: Have you had an experience playing under a conductor that's particularly memorable?
0: Yeah. A couple years ago, I was accepted into YOLO, which is the Youth Orchestra LA Phil National Orchestra Program.
1: Mm-hmm.
0: It's really intense. The final concert, you get to play in the Walt Disney Concert Hall.
1: Wow.
0: And so I was in the symphony orchestra and I was conducted by Gustavo Dudamel.
1: Oh, Dudamel? Never heard of him.
0: Yeah.
1: Oh my gosh, that must have been so inspiring.
0: It was so inspiring. Every sentence he says, you learn something new. He knows how to draw out the best from us. I was lucky enough to play the opening solo of the William Tell Overture.
1: Ooh.
0: Yeah, so it's a 3-minute cello solo. Absolutely nerve-wracking, but one of the best experiences of my life.
1: Did he give you any feedback on the solo?
0: During the dress rehearsal, he was like, "You're playing too metronomically." In my head, I was, oh, I have to make it in tempo so that Dudamel can conduct this easier. As if he couldn't conduct. And he just said, do how you feel. This is your solo. You need to express yourself.
1: It's great. Where do you study music?
0: So my mom and I discovered Sounds Academy in early 2018. We weren't in a great financial situation. We never were. And they're striving to give instruments, give music education to those around the valley who can't afford it. So I became one of their earlier students. They gave me scholarships to my lessons, my first instrument. They just mean so much to me because without their support, I wouldn't be able to touch a cello.
1: Wow.
0: I remember my cello birthday is February 3rd,
1: nice.
0: 2018. I'm able to be where I am today through them, and I have my eternal gratitude to them.
1: Beautiful. Well, we at From the Top are happy to join in the support of your career. You're receiving the Jack Kent Cook Young Artist Award through From the Top. Congratulations on that.
0: Thank you so much. It means so much to me that there are still people that are willing to support young musicians. I'm currently renting a cello, so I want to buy my own instrument through this scholarship.
1: Wow. I couldn't think of someone who deserves it more. Abraham, I can't begin to tell you how much fun it's been playing with you and getting to know you.
0: I'm so grateful that I became a part of the From the Top family and to have met you, worked with you.
1: It's
0: been such a journey.
1: 17-year-old cellist and Jack Kent Cook Young Artist Abraham Kim from Levine, Arizona.
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Welcome back to From the Top, where outstanding young musicians come to play. I'm your host, pianist Peter Dugan. It's so great to be with all of you this week and every week, thanks to the generosity of Susan and Gerald Slavitt. Originally a modern rag for solo piano, this next piece was subsequently arranged by its composer, William Bolcom, for violin and piano, transforming it into an elegant pas de deux. Welcome now to 16-year-old violinist Jacqueline Rodenbeck from Tucson, Arizona. I'll be partnering with Jacqueline on William Bolcom's Graceful Ghost Rag.

0: You just heard 16-year-old violinist Jacqueline Rodenbeck from Tucson, Arizona, performing William Bolcom's Graceful Ghost Rag with me, Peter Dugan, on the piano. Jacqueline, thank you for being with us today.
1: Thanks for playing with me.
0: I had never played that piece with the violin before. Have you played with piano before?
1: No, this was my first time.
0: I enjoyed the process with you so much.
1: Yeah, I did too. It was really fun.
0: Talk to me a little bit about some of the choices that go into arriving at an interpretation of a piece like this.
1: I think it's important to consider the composer and the time period.
0: Yeah.
1: But then there's also like personal things. You feel drawn to like one section.
0: Right.
1: My teacher made me sing parts of this and like walk around while I did it, stepping on the downbeats. That was really helpful for getting a feel of how it flows.
0: Yeah.
1: I experimented with the articulation, like this part, the before I was kind of connecting it more, like, but I thought it sounded more like light. It also has like a dot in the music, so.
0: Right, bum, bum, dun, dun, dun, nice. There's one thing that I've been wanting to do with you because yesterday I was so taken with your ability to be flexible and to sound so comfortable in this genre that's not typical for a classical musician. I was wondering if you'd be down to have a little musical conversation.
1: Okay, like improvising?
0: Yeah, just follow my lead.

0: What? What? Do you improvise like all the time?
1: No.
0: Have you improvised before?
1: Like part of workshops, but not regularly.
0: That was this true spontaneous composition that Jacqueline Rodenbeck and I just performed. I swear to all of our listeners that has never been rehearsed or attempted before in the history of From the Top to improvise spontaneously without any warning. And what you did was breathtaking, so creative and responsive. Thank you for doing that with me. That was really fun.
1: Thank you. You had like some great ideas and motives.
0: So much fun. Thank you again for being with us today. You're awesome.
1: Thank you.
0: 16-year-old violinist Jacqueline Rodenbeck from Tucson, Arizona. After two solos and two duets, we'll now open the frame just a bit more and listen to a trio. Here's the third movement of Francis Poulenc's trio for oboe, bassoon, and piano. I have the honor of playing with two 16-year-old besties, oboist Hannah Cho from Tustin, California, and bassoonist Ariana Kim from Irvine, California.

0: That was the finale of Francis Poulenc's trio for oboe, bassoon, and piano, performed by two 16-year-olds, oboist Hannah Cho and bassoonist Ariana Kim from California, with me, Peter Dugan, at the piano. Thank you both for introducing me to this piece. I love it so much, and I've never had an opportunity to play it before. Talk about how you met and how the duo began, Ariana.
1: We met at school because Hannah used to go to Orange County School of the Arts as well, so we were part of chamber groups. From there, I think we became close friends. We were trying to look for pieces to play, but oboe bassoon is not really a common chamber group. So we had like a piece commissioned originally. And then from there, we auditioned for From the Top in ninth grade and then continued playing chamber music. But it was mostly for From the Top.
0: Okay, that really warms my heart, that From the Top was like a motivator for you two to start playing together. And now here we are. Hannah, what's something about Ariana that might surprise our listeners?
2: She lived in Korea and Finland and New York, which is really surprising to me because a lot of people that I know in Irvine have just like been in Irvine for the entirety of their lives.
0: How has that affected who you are today?
1: I've gotten to see so many cultures, and when I think about my life in Finland, it's just so different from America and especially California. In Finland, it was like there wasn't that much Asian food or Asian people. Experiencing those different cultures gave me like an outlook on life that I think to be more positive.
0: Nice. Yeah, it gives you that broad perspective.
1: Yeah.
0: Hannah, what was the spark for your love of music?
2: I guess I really liked meeting new people because like when I first started the oboe, I didn't really like it. But then as I got better, I got to go to these different programs where I got to meet such interesting and colorful people from like all over the US. And that made playing music a lot more fun.
0: Ariana, do you come from a musical family?
1: Yes. My dad plays violin and my mom plays cello. And then my older sister plays the flute. Since I was younger, I would go to my dad's concerts and I would listen to people coming to our house and having lessons. It's always been like a sense of comfort for me when I play music, and meeting people who play music, it's like wherever I go, I'll always have a community.
0: Hannah, I understand that you're deeply involved with a nonprofit endeavor.
2: Actually, I met Ariana through my nonprofit. So I started it in ninth grade. Because right before quarantine hit, I volunteered at this dementia ward. It made me realize how seeing people outside of their like rehab facility was a treat to them. So I started my nonprofit, Empowering Arts.
0: So what does a typical experience look like for someone who's part of Empowering Arts?
2: You can just sign up for our concerts, or we also have teaching at our local elementary school. And we also have an art program at various rehab facilities. I think we've had like 30 to 50 volunteers.
0: That's amazing. Are you CEO?
2: President, founder.
0: Oh, that's so awesome. And thank you for the good work that you're doing. Ariana, I understand that congratulations are in order for you, that you just won a concerto competition.
1: Oh.
0: Is that true?
1: Yeah.
0: Like yesterday?
1: Yeah.
0: Wow. Huge congrats. What was the competition and what did you play?
1: It was for Pacific Symphony Youth Orchestra, and I played the first movement of the Hummel Bassoon Concerto.
0: Beautiful. Well, congrats.
1: Thank you.
0: The friendship you two have is beautiful, and it's just been great getting to know both of you. Thanks for being on From the Top.
1: Thank you.
2: Thank you for having us.
0: 16-year-olds, oboist Hannah Cho from Tustin, California, and bassoonist Ariana Kim from Irvine, California. Now, we move to the full sound of the orchestra. Close your eyes and imagine you're at the symphony, a 360-degree immersive experience. You can focus on the conductor, follow a motif being passed among the woodwinds, or you can just sit back and let the enormous sound take you on a singular journey. I join you on this listening adventure with the Westwood Symphony Orchestra, the award-winning high school ensemble from Austin, Texas. Joshua Thompson is its director, and they'll be performing the second movement of Symphony No. 10 by Dmitri Shostakovich.

0: That was the Westwood Symphony Orchestra from Westwood High School in Austin, Texas, under the direction of Joshua Thompson, performing the second movement of Symphony No. 10 by Dmitri Shostakovich. I'm joined now by two members of the orchestra, the concertmaster, violinist Peter Kim, and the principal cellist, Yochen Zhang. They're both 17 years old. Welcome, gentlemen.
1: Hello.
0: Great to have you on From the Top.
2: Thank you.
0: And congratulations on that performance.
2: Thank you.
0: What does it feel like performing, as we say, Shosti 10? Peter, you go first.
2: We played it at a competition, so we were preparing a repertoire of songs, but that was always the most fun to play. I would describe it as like heavy metal Star Wars.
0: Kind of heavy metal Star Wars.
2: Yeah. I mean, the whole band blaring behind us, and then we get to shred on the violin or the cello. Last year, we performed this, and we submitted it into the competition for this year's Texas Music Educators Association Full Orchestra of the Year. And so we won that.
0: Nice. Congrats. Yeah. With this performance that we just heard?
2: Right, right.
0: And I'm aware that this is now the fourth time in the school's history that the Westwood Symphony Orchestra has been named the High School Honor Orchestra for the state of Texas. So that's a pretty cool legacy for you two to be a part of.
2: Yeah.
0: To what do you ascribe your orchestra's long-standing success?
2: The students are obviously passionate about music, but I'd say the parents of the students, because their dedication.
3: Yeah. I think another big reason is our conductor, Mr. Thompson. He's always so passionate about the pieces we play. It also pushes us to try our best too.
0: Can you talk a little bit more about your conductor, Joshua Thompson?
2: He's very, I think the word I'd say is productive.
0: Mm-hmm.
2: He's sort of strict and very well prepared.
3: He's also like not afraid to have fun and like make us do sort of unconventional rehearsals. Like sometimes we play quartets and those are always fun.
0: Are you in the first violin section?
2: Yeah, I'm the concertmaster.
0: You are the concertmaster. Right. Oh, Peter. And are you first year cello?
3: Yeah, I'm the principal cellist.
0: Principal cello. Okay, so we've got leaders of the band here. Wow. Do you each have a favorite moment playing with the orchestra that made you really understand the power of this art form?
2: I think the first thing that catapulted me into loving orchestra was the All-State Orchestra experience in our sophomore year,
0: mm-hmm.
2: where we played Mahler 2.
0: Yeah.
2: That's kind of the first piece that I felt had like a greater sense of meaning. Mahler kind of makes it outright that he's like an existentialist, romanticist, whatever. So that, I think, history and philosophy made us more conscious about what music really means and what it can mean if we're invested into it.
0: So you're part of something greater. You're not just playing notes on the page.
2: Right, right.
0: Yeah. And Mahler, of course, expanded the possibilities of what an orchestra can do to new heights that no one had done at that point.
2: Yeah.
0: What about you, Yochen?
3: We played Romeo and Juliet by Tchaikovsky, and it was super impactful. The conductor, Farkad Kudiyev, he describes things very metaphorically, like the really mysterious part in the middle he described as like octopi pulling on strings, and that just made me realize that music isn't just something to be like practiced and like rehearsed.
0: Isn't it amazing how a particular image or metaphor that a teacher gives us can stay with us like that forever? Okay, so now I want to hear a little bit from each of you about your own biographies.
2: So I started my musical journey in Knoxville as a violinist and a pianist. I was kind of like the unruly kid, incredibly mischievous in my violin playing. I carried that when I came here to Austin. And then in middle school, I joined the middle school orchestra with Yochen. The pinnacle of that middle school experience was in eighth grade. We submitted the parallel competition for middle school orchestras, the one that we won this year as a high school orchestra. So we won that. We performed at TMEA with the Vivaldi Concerto for Two Violins and Cello. That was an incredible experience.
0: And that was with both of you?
2: Yeah. Mm-hmm. So that was me, another violinist, him, and the chamber orchestra.
0: And how about you, Yochen?
3: So, like Peter, I also moved really frequently. I first lived in Plano for 8 years. I moved to New York for another 4 or 5. I came to Austin in eighth grade, and I was scared I wouldn't have many friends because everyone's already in their own cliques. Mm-hmm. But I joined middle school orchestra, and that's where I met most of my friends who I still talk to a lot today.
0: You guys have a great history together.
2: Yeah.
0: Well, thank you guys both so much for being with us, for representing Westwood and the Westwood Symphony Orchestra. Mm-hmm. It's really great to have you on the show.
2: Thank you.
0: 17-year-old violinist Peter Kim and 17-year-old cellist Yochen Zhang from Austin, Texas. I'm pianist Peter Dugan, and I want to thank today's accomplished young musicians for their beautiful performances and good company, and to you, our listeners, for being our collaborators. Without you, our audience, there would be no performance. Please join me next week, and we'll take it from the top. Thank you to engineer Jim Pavitt at Illusion Studios, the wonderful Wiley Ross at the Jeffrey Haskell Recording Studio at the University of Arizona School of Music, Jeffrey Blair at the Draylen Mason Music Studio at KMFA, and George Hicks and Will Chen at the Colburn School. A heartfelt thank you to the Jack Kent Cook Foundation. 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Our production manager is Amanda Roth. 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
8: Like, somebody who's never seen the show before, a friend of mine called and said, was I dreaming, or did I see like Liza Minnelli on a motorcycle chasing Martin Short taped to a horse? I was like, yeah, no, that was our episode. That was us.
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9: Live from NPR News in Washington, I'm Windsor Johnston. President Trump's envoys are expected in Kyiv today with the U.S. proposal aimed at ending Russia's war in Ukraine. NPR's Joanna Gakissis reports that Jared Kushner and Steve Witkoff are arriving in the capital after holding talks in Moscow on Saturday.
10: Kushner is Trump's son-in-law, and Witkoff is the president's longtime friend. They spent more than 3 hours in discussions with Russian President Vladimir Putin and officials in the Kremlin. Kushner and Witkoff have visited Moscow at least 8 times in the last couple of years. This is their first visit to Kyiv since Russia's 2022 invasion. The envoys are expected to meet with Ukrainian President Volodymyr Zelensky, who has long pushed for their visit. Peace talks have been frozen since February when the U.S. and Israel attacked Iran. Joanna Kakissis, NPR News, Kyiv.
9: The Israeli military says it's taken control of a strategic ridge in southern Lebanon after 2 months of fighting with Hezbollah. NPR's Jane Arap reports the militant group is disputing the claim.
11: On Thursday, Israel released a video saying it had taken operational control of Ali al-Tahr Ridge and tunnels used by Hezbollah fighters. Hezbollah disputed that Israel now controlled the ridge, saying that Israel was continuing to bomb the location. It noted the video did not show the tunnels Israel says it now controls. A U.S. brokered plan for Hezbollah fighters and Israeli forces to withdraw and the Lebanese army to take over has stalled. Hezbollah says it won't withdraw from the strategic hill while Israel is in a position to retain control of the area. A ceasefire is officially in effect, but Israeli airstrikes Friday killed at least 3 people and wounded more than 20, according to Lebanon's health ministry. Jane Araf, NPR News, Beirut.
9: The price of diesel has hit another record high. The national average is now $5.89 per gallon. NPR's Stephen Basaha reports the rising cost could push up prices for goods across the country.
12: Diesel is about $1.75 more expensive than gas right now. But when you want to move something heavy, you use diesel.
13: If we were towing these things with gas cars, we'd probably go through a lot more.
12: Michelle Quarters hauling a trailer filled with shutters from Memphis to Atlanta for the manufacturing company she works for. She's filling a Ford 450 powered by diesel.
13: And we literally, in a few weeks, are having a price increase go into effect because of the price of diesel affecting us right now.
12: It's not just shutters. Diesel is used for transporting all sorts of goods, meaning just about everyone will share the cost of more expensive diesel. Stephen Basaha, NPR News, Leeds, Alabama.
9: This is NPR News in Washington. Leaders of the Pacific Islands Forum issued a statement expressing concern about China's launch of an intercontinental ballistic missile over the Pacific in July. The leader said the missile traveled over several member states without adequate notice. Dana Williams of member station KPRG on Guam reports.
14: The leaders did not name China directly when referring to the July ICBM test. Forum Chair Palau President Sarangal Whips Jr. read a statement calling for all nations that conduct ICBM tests to provide 24 hours notice, the international standard. When asked about criticism from China that Palau was sensationalizing the test, Whip said the message from foreign leaders was just stating the

0: tariff. Canadian Prime Minister Mark Carney says trade talks could resume if Washington is willing to negotiate seriously, warning that accepting the current U.S. terms would devastate Canadian businesses. I'm Windsor Johnston, NPR News, in Washington.
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5: This is On Story from Austin Film Festival and PRI Public Radio International. I'm your host, Brian Ramos. Carl Reiner is best known as the creator of The Dick Van Dyke Show, the interviewer of The 2,000-Year-Old Man, and the director of the feature films The Jerk, All of Me, Oh God, and Where's Papa? Upon his honorable discharge from the U.S. Air Force in 1946, he won the leading role in the National Company of Call Me Mister, and after 3 years on Broadway, joined Sid Caesar and Imogene Coca on Your Show of Shows. In 1961, Carl Reiner conceived The Dick Van Dyke Show, which would become one of the most famous and best-loved sitcoms in television history. Reiner's numerous directing credits include Dead Men Don't Wear Plaid, The Man with Two Brains, Summer Rental starring the late John Candy, Summer School with Mark Harmon, and Fatal Instinct starring Armand Assant, Sherilyn Fenn, and Sean Young. Carl Reiner played the role of Saul in Ocean's 11, 12, and 13, and he's continued his work in television, most recently on The Cleveland Show, Two and a Half Men, Bob's Burgers, Jake and the Neverland Pirates, American Dad, and Family Guy. Producer Barry Josephson spoke with Carl Reiner from Reiner's home in California, and their discussion was simulcast live at the 22nd Austin Film Festival in 2015.
6: I wanted to take a little excerpt before we start, and this is from Dick Van Dyke from his book. When he wrote about Carl, he said, "Carl is the finest all-around writer to ever create a situation comedy. He's also one of the finest human beings to do so. But that represents only a fraction of his admiration for you."
7: He said it just the way I wrote it for him.
6: Exactly. What Dick said is that this was the greatest thing that could have ever happened to him, being a Broadway actor, and that he, you know, really was very fortunate that he met you and that this project came to him. I want to talk a little bit before we get to the origins of the show, where you wrote before, what did you enjoy, what did you find were your formative years of writing on Your Show of Shows and Sid Caesar?
7: Well, on Your Show of Shows, I wasn't a writer, I was an actor. I was allowed into the writer's room after first few weeks there. I was always writing my own material in the Army, so I felt badly that I wasn't going to contribute. I remember one of the, I got to use a bad word here, one of the head writer, a lovely man, Mel Tolkien, he said, "You're nothing but a f***ing actor. Get out of here." And I never forgot that. And anyway, when I started working there, I said, "I'm never going to use my double talk languages that I do." I did them in my act. I said, "Sid Caesar is the master. Nobody ever did double talk in foreign language the way he did, ever." And I said, "Well, that's it. I have to put that to bed." And one day I got the idea. I said, "Hey," and I came in and I said, "Why don't we do foreign movies, takeoffs of foreign movies?" He said, "What are you talking about?" And I went over to Sid. And in double talk, I sold him a pack of cigarettes. He bargained with me. And it became Open City. We did the takeoff of Open City, an Italian movie. And then I was allowed in the writer's room.
8: Professor, what's the most exciting thing you ever found in all of your diggings throughout the world?
9: Well, in all the diggings, I was digging in Persia once. They had a beautiful inscription, hieroglyphics.
8: Hieroglyphic inscription.
9: I want to know who it was. At the base, I called for my translator, Yaha. Well, Yaha went and said, "Look, the hieroglyphics on the wall," and he said, "Yaham nacharit saraham nichtich hasisam ram shirenya rav put mihei ruch binyecha rechi pranicha wah yichemika lubeh." And I said, "Yaha, what does it mean?" And he said, "No handball playing against this wall."
6: was

0: So basically, that was your first pitch.
1: Yes, my first pitch, right.
0: That's great. On that show, there were so many great writers. Mel Brooks was a writer.
1: I consider that my college, by the way. And Mel Brooks, when I came on, was working for Sid Caesar for $35 a joke, an ounce, or something like that. At the very beginning, there was Lucille Callan and Mel Tolkien, two Canadians. Joe Stein, who wrote Fiddler on the Roof, and also Neil and Doc Simon. I consider him a genius. He did 37, 38 full-length plays, comedies, movies. And everything he did was a hit. And then Mel Brooks, Larry Gelbart, the wittiest human being that ever lived, Mike Stewart, who used to be our typist, he wrote Bye Bye Birdie and Candide. So I listened and learned.
0: And then after your show of shows, then Sid Caesar had his own show.
1: Yes, he had a thing called Caesar's Hour.
0: Right, and then you were always a staff writer on that show,
1: yeah,
0: correct?
1: Yeah, but I never had a credit because writing credit belonged to the original writers.
0: Right.
1: And Sid never took a credit on the show.
0: And then were you working on writing a movie then?
1: As a matter of fact, right after the show of shows, the review format disappeared until Carol Burnett, 10 years later, brought it back. Maybe the most gifted actor ever. I consider her the linchpin of all.
0: Linchpin, but you're right. Like the hour dramas were taking over.
1: Hour dramas and situation comedies and horses and guns.
0: Right.
1: And westerns.
0: Right. So it felt like a good time for you to sort of like drill down and focus
1: on
0: the situation.
1: Well, I was being offered situation comedies and they weren't very good. And my wife, in her infinite wisdom, said, why don't you write one?
0: That's when you wrote the show for yourself.
1: I wrote a show called Head of the Family.
0: Right.
1: On Fire Island, I wrote a pilot. We sent it to my agent. He sent it to Peter Lawford, who was an actor and wanted to be a producer. Yeah. And he put up the money for a pilot. And I said, if I'm going to have a pilot and do it myself, I better have a Bible for other writers, I mean. So I wrote 13 episodes while I was on Fire Island. I did the pilot with a girl named Barbara Britton, a lovely actress, Morty Gunty and Sylvia Miles playing the other two major parts, and it wasn't very good. It was just all right. And I just said, well, that's it. And I started writing films. I started writing a Doris Day film, and I got a call from my agents, who was bothered that these scripts were lying on his desk, and nobody, gold, he called it.
0: Right.
1: And so he brought Sheldon Leonard in, who worked with Danny Thomas. And he said, I love these scripts. And I said, Sheldon, I don't want to fail with the same material twice. And here's a good impression of Sheldon. He says, you won't fail, Carl. We'll get a better actor to play you. And he suggested Dick Van Dyke. I went to New York, saw this extraordinary performer, and then it became the Dick Van Dyke,
0: Show.
2: The Dick Van Dyke Show, starring Dick Van Dyke.
0: So after you find him, now you have to find your Laura Petrie.
1: Yes. I saw about 24 girls, and I was feeling very, I didn't know what I was looking for. I told Sheldon, I said, Sheldon, I don't know what I'm looking for. He said, you'll know it when you see it.
0: Good producer.
1: And one day, a girl came into my office, and she was reluctant to come because she had gone on a few auditions and not done well, and you could see that she didn't want to be there.
0: Right.
1: And I said, would you read a few lines with me? And I gave her a script, and she read the first word. It was just like, hello, Rob, whatever it was. And I heard a ping in her voice. I've said that before. There was something in her voice. I got up from my chair, made my hand to the claw that you use in the arcades, picking candy out of a thing. And I went over and I grabbed the top of her head and I said, come with me, young lady. And she thought I was going to accost her or something. And I walked her down the...
0: By her head.
1: By her head. I walked her down to Sheldon Leonard's office, and he was at his desk, and I let go, and I said, here she is. And that was it. What a force of nature she was.
0: Oh, my God.
3: Honey, how can we give away cute little balls of fur like that?
4: Oh, Rob, those cute little balls of fur are going to grow into big, fat, noisy, dirty, dumb ducks.
3: How can you be such a pessimist?
4: A pessimist?
3: Well, yeah, there's a bright side to having ducks around a house, too.
4: There is?
3: Well, yeah. When they grow up, we can have fresh duck eggs for breakfast every morning.
4: From which one, Oliver or Stanley?
0: So there's a classic episode where she gets a faucet stuck on her toe.
1: Oh,
0: And she's in the tub.
1: That was the only time we had a bit of an argument. They have a romantic weekend in New York. Dick is in the living room putting on a fake mustache, and she's, I'll take a bath. And while she's in the bathtub, she's, oh my goodness, what happened? He's, I got my toe stuck in the faucet. I can't get it out.
5: Honey, the housekeeper's going to send a maid up here with a key. How do you feel?
6: Wet and stupid.
5: Hey, honey, what is your foot stuck in?
6: The faucet.
5: The faucet?
6: You know, the little pipe that the water comes out of.
5: Well, that's not the faucet, honey.
6: Rob, I don't care what you call it. My big toe is stuck in it.
5: Well, how did you do it?
6: I was playing with a drip.
5: What?
1: But the thing is, we never saw Mary. It was her voice coming.
0: Right.
1: And she complained to me. She said, you know, she said, I'm doing a radio show and everybody's doing a television show. And I said, Mary, wait, listen to me. I am giving the men in the country leave and the possibility of imagining you nude in a bathtub.
0: Right. Then she was comfortable.
1: She was comfortable. It was one of the funniest shows.
0: Rosemarie.
1: Yes.
0: Remarkable singer, comedic talent.
1: My agent said, there's only one person who can play this character. She's in my office right now. And it was Rosemary. When she read it, she said, and you know who should play Buddy? My buddy.
0: But so they were Maury friends, Amsterdam. Maury Amsterdam.
1: Oh, right. She knew him for years. Rosemary was a star at three, you know.
0: 3 years old, 7 years old.
1: She had her own show at seven. Yeah. But at 3 and 4, she was making $50 and $100 a week for little appearances. She had the same voice. She had an adult voice when she was a kid. You call Baby Rosemary.
0: The Maury Amsterdam thing is fascinating because he was sort of a joke machine. That was his thing.
1: And I was thinking of a youngish guy like Mel Brooks, you know, a younger. Mm-hmm, mm-hmm. And I said, wait a minute. Maury Amsterdam, my God, he's a human joke machine. That's what they call him. He had a club in New York.
0: Right.
1: And I saw him and I said, my God, he's going to be gold for us anytime we need a joke. And he gave us millions of them from the 5 years we were together. When he was a member of a pit orchestra in San Francisco, wherever he played, he was a cellist, serious cellist, but he was always funny. And he played for people like, and I have their pictures in here, Will Rogers, Jack Benny, Fanny Bryce, a lot of comedians. He'd sell them jokes.
0: Jokes. I read that you really loved shows like Make Room for Daddy or Leave It to Beaver, but the Lucy Show, maybe not as much. You had tremendous.
1: Well, I was going to write a show about what I knew about him. What I knew about was a happy marriage. Right. I ultimately married for 65 years, and I Love Lucy was two against each other, and my show was going to be two against the world. I did say that Lucy, and she was maybe the most beautiful, best comedian we met until Carol came along, and they did shows together too.
0: Yeah, that was brilliant to watch them work together.
1: Yeah.
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0: This is On Story from Austin Film Festival and PRI Public Radio International. I'm your host, Brian Ramos. We're back with comedic actor, writer, director, Carl Reiner, speaking with Barry Josephson at the 22nd Austin Film Festival in 2015.
1: So define for us a little bit about the situation comedy the way you see it. Obviously, you wrote what was real for you. Rob Petrie was a head writer of a television show.
2: Yes, but we dealt with mainly the problems that come up in marriages. And as a matter of fact, when I wrote it, I said, what do I know about it? I was talking to myself. I said, what am I going to write about? I live in New Rochelle. I'm a comedy actor, writer. And so I'll write about that. So I wrote about my life. I remember one thing when I first wrote it. I remember one of the executives at CBS or somebody, he said, this is very good. But nobody knows about comedy writers. And he said, that's something they don't know about. I said, why can't you make them insurance salesmen? So I said, when you come home and start talking about what you did at work, who wants to hear about his fiduciaries? If the product is jokes and people are laughing at what you're working at, that was the best part of it.
1: Right.
2: That the work he was doing was something that was getting laughs.
3: I know it was my idea originally, but now I don't like it.
4: Why not?
3: Well, there's no funny way to get into it. I don't know, let's throw it out.
5: Yeah, I admit it's rotten, but we ought to put it down on paper.
3: Why?
5: So we got something to tear up? Look, it's an easy way to get into it. Alan goes to a concert and he got a piece of candy. Now, it's very quiet. He don't know he got a cavity in his tooth. He takes one bite in the candy. Oh, let's out a yowl.
4: Yeah. And then he stands up and he says, I just broke a tooth. Is there a professor of philosophy in the house? And some guy stands up and says, if you just broke a tooth, why do you need a professor of philosophy? And Alan says, because I just broke a wisdom tooth.
1: By the way, how did it become The Dick Van Dyke Show as a title? It's unusual because that's the name of the actor.
2: Well, that's funny because Sheldon and a few people came up with dozens of other titles. And I said, fellas, let's call it The Dick Van Dyke Show. And I remember them saying, Danny Thomas' show was Make Room for Daddy, and he was a star. They'd say, what's a Dick Van Dyke? I said, they'll find out in the first show. If you call it The Dick Van Dyke Show, they'll say, who's Dick Van Dyke? They'll see the show. Oh, that's a Dick Van Dyke, and he'll get to be known. And it deserves to be called the Dick Van Dyke Show. I liken to the fact that there were these game shows starring game show, a guy just asking questions. Starring so-and-so.
1: Right.
2: I said, he is starring.
1: You built the promotion into the title.
2: Oh, yes.
1: Now I get it.
2: And we argued about it, and we took it to Danny. He said, absolutely. Danny Thomas said, absolutely.
1: Oh, that's fantastic. Yeah. And those first scripts were just yours.
2: Well, yeah, the first 13 were mine, and then I was starting to go crazy. I thought I'd go nuts. My nephew agent, George Shapiro, came in with two guys, Persky and Denoff, Bill Persky.
1: And
2: he gave me a
1: script
2: they had written, and it wasn't good. And he told them to watch the show, and they wrote another script, and I didn't want to look at it because I didn't want to reject them again. He said, read it, and it was That's My Boy. It turned out to be one of the funniest shows we've ever done, and also we were able to use African-American actors.
1: Oh, that
2: we
1: was
2: always
1: a classic.
2: Looking for that.
1: That was the episode where they think that they've taken the wrong baby home.
2: Taken the wrong baby from the hospital.
1: Oh. So for a classic episode like that, as you remember, did they really sort of nail that episode, or did you have to do some polish?
2: No, that episode was almost, I almost did it off the page. And by the way, beside Persky and Denoff, very soon after that, Gary Marshall and Jerry Belson came on, and then it was like
1: for all of you in the room who don't know, potentially Gary Marshall, little guy, did The Odd Couple and Mork and Mindy, and Jerry Belson, classic writer.
2: Yes, Gary Marshall's like a godfather. He was had so many people he helped along the way. He was a terrific guy.
1: It's the greatest gift in a way, once you've created something, to find like-minded writers who are so brilliantly talented to come in.
2: It's important.
1: I think what's interesting, too, is that you still were, you know, writing in that room, sometimes rewriting, shaping, but you're taking these situations, and I would imagine at those read-throughs with this classic cast and the people wanting to contribute, that's a remarkable thing, too. I mean, you have these incredible writers who are working for you. They know what the show needs to be. Tell us a little bit about sort of managing that process, because you have so many great contributors.
2: Well, if you have an ear for what's good and you hear something, it goes right in. Everybody was able to contribute. It's making a landing strip for people who have things to put on
1: So you would, you'd run the show, you know, in rehearsal on the stage.
2: On the stage, we'd...
1: And do last bits of fixes, potentially.
2: I did something that was accidental, but as a matter of fact, when Norman Lear started All in the Family, I said, I'm going to give you a present. And he said, what? I said, I'm going to give you my schedule. I said, we rehearse it on Tuesday, Wednesday, and Thursday. Friday, I have a run-through. Then I said, you go home with a script, and you do work on the script Saturday and Sunday, fix the show up.
1: Oh, yeah.
2: And then on Monday, you bring in the new show, shoot it on Tuesday.
1: Brilliant.
2: And so you get 7 days of work on each show instead of five.
1: That's brilliant.
2: And he took that and he did it for All in the Family. Of course, All in the Family became a changed everything.
1: That kid Rob was pretty good.
2: For the better.
1: Yeah. I think he had a...
2: Yeah.
1: How much did the actors of the Dick Van Dyke Show influence the writing of the show as it evolved over time?
2: Well, you always pitch to the strength of the actors, and when you find out they've got a talent that you didn't know they had, this group had so much talent. I mean, when Rosemary, she could sing, she could dance. Maury, when he played the cello, his face changed. He played for real. Well, every once in a while, we do that. Mary, who was a wonderful dancer, she was a wonderful ballet dancer.
4: Well, I'll do a dance, but I can't really do it here with the carpet. But I thought I'd wear a kind of a short Annie Oakley costume, and I'd start off standing on top of this big drum head, and I'll do a big leap off, right? And then I'll do a series of forte turns. So it would be forte, forte, forte, forte, forte, forte, forte, around here, and then a leap in the air, spin, and now this is the effective part. We turn and sell it with a look, right? So, a pirouette, tour jeté, and finish with a series of chenets and a big finish. Like that. That's cool.
1: Talk about, you've had so many classic collaborations. The Mel Brooks collaboration is the classic,
2: ever.
1: Right?
2: The best ever.
1: Did that help inform you when you would collaborate, like with Steve Martin, on films?
2: He's another one of those people I consider a genius. Of course, he's not only a great actor and things, he's got so many hyphenates in his life.
1: When you're directing The Jerk, which is such a brilliant comedy and so well written, it's also so well acted, and his physicality in that role, did it remind you a little bit of like working with Dick Van Dyke?
2: Of course.
1: Yeah.
2: All great comedians have one thing in common. They pull out all the stops. Steve Martin is one of these guys. You don't have to tell him anything. You just have to say, after he's done the scene, you say, you got anything else? Anything left in the
1: tank? Push for one more.
2: Yeah, and he did it. Great comedians always just say, what do you got?
1: What is humor to you, and what are the traditions of humor and the revolutions that have been departures from this tradition?
2: I don't know. The original joke is a man walking along jauntily on Fifth Avenue, slipping on a banana peel. That's physical humor. Many kinds of humor, surprise humor, humor where you expect a cliche and you don't get it, and you get something original. Getting the unexpected, when you think there's no way to there a joke to emerge, and one emerges, when it's rooted in truth, too.
1: All great comedy should relate in some way.
2: Yeah, absolutely.
0: 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I'm your host, Brian Ramos. Television writer and producer Mitch Hurwitz is best known as the creator of Arrested Development. Hurwitz got his start on the writing staff of The Golden Girls, and he co-created The Ellen Show with Ellen DeGeneres, as well as the brand new Netflix series Lady Dynamite starring Maria Bamford, and he serves as executive producer on Netflix's Will Arnett series Flaked. Ghostbusters director Paul Feig spoke with Mitch Hurwitz at the 16th Austin Film Festival in 2009.
6: Well, Mitch Hurwitz, it's a pleasure to sit with you here today.
7: Nice to sit with you.
6: Let me read some of your credits. You started on a show called Nurses.
7: Right before Nurses, I did Golden Girls, and then they moved me over to Nurses.
6: Oh, okay.
7: I married one of the nurses. Did you know that?
6: No.
7: Yeah, Mary Jo Keenan used to be on Nurses.
6: You're kidding.
7: And I married her. Married the hell out of her. That's somebody's line. But, and then I immediately got off the show. My wife will be so delighted to know that we're talking about nurses.
6: Jeff Altman was on that show.
7: Jeff Altman was on that show.
6: He was a very funny man.
7: Very funny.
6: Exactly. I was lucky enough to get to work as a director on Arrested Development, which is one of the greatest shows of all time. Where did it come from? Where was the genesis of Arrested Development?
7: Ron Howard had seen some work that I had done prior to Arrested, and wanted to do something that was verite. This was while the British office was being made, but we didn't really know that. His driving thing was that he had done both drama and comedy, and he'd done single camera and multi-camera, and the commonality seemed to be when you got a lot of chances to do material, it got funnier. And the problem with television comedy was you usually got two takes. So suddenly there's this new technology, which is the video cameras that you use, obviously on, maybe you don't, on The Office. Is that all HD video?
6: It's the 24P. So.
7: Right. So, and it requires much less lighting, and there's suddenly this new vocabulary because of all these reality shows that you can have the thing look a little worse. Mm-hmm. And as a result, you get a lot of chances at doing the material. So he wanted to do a documentary style thing that was multimedia, and more than anything, he really kind of encouraged me to take risks, which I had been, I'd come up through Whit Thomas, which was the company that did Golden Girls and Nurses and the John Larroquette Show and Blossom and all these kind of like really standard sitcoms, although the Golden Girls was great show.
6: Yeah.
7: But it was a very locked down formulaic shop. And so I was chomping at the bit to try something new, and he completely gave me the cover to do it. And I went off and started thinking, what is the show about? I used kind of an artificial construct. I think a lot of writers do this. I recently did a show where I sort of based the three characters on the ego, the superego, and the id. You know, things like just little templates like that that become invisible to the show, but at least get you through the creative process a little bit. And so what I used on that was this family of four that someone had told me about in some psychology textbook, that there's this paradigm of matriarch, patriarch, craftsman, and clown. Have you ever heard this?
6: No. Fantastic.
7: It's this very winning paradigm that was, if you look at the Beatles, it's like matriarch and patriarch, or Paul and John, and craftsman and clown, or like George and Ringo. It's like this perfect little foursome. It exists in Leave It to Beaver, probably in Seinfeld, in Wizard of Oz. Kind of started there, even though, again, it's kind of invisible in the show. It certainly went away after I started fleshing out the characters. But I thought of Michael and Lindsay, who at the time I thought were going to be the center of the show, as the matriarch and patriarch. And the craftsman was Buster, who was kind of the academic, and the clown was the magician. And then, you know, then you start, like anything, you start mixing the colors, and Buster becomes more clownish, and, you know, it kind of goes away. But so I started with that idea of these four siblings, which I think was also in Faulkner. They're like these four siblings in Sound and the Fury. And so it just seemed to have some substance to it. And then I just started building out, and I got into the fun, the idea of multidimensional characters. I'd been in sitcom for so long, where because of laugh tracks and because of the constraints of time, you do one thing. You know, you have a dumb character be a dumb character. And I just really got into writing these elaborate backstories. It's somewhat capriciously. I didn't know that I would be able to fit it on camera even, but, you know, I had a magician who was dating a Spanish-speaking soap opera star whose children, like, hated him. I had this whole mythology there, and he, you know, drove a Segway, even had a little vehicle for him. I had vehicles for everybody, and the academic was a cartographer, but was also an Indian drummer, who also had panic attacks and gave people back rubs and was a mama's boy. Like, he had, like, 15 attributes and a backstory, and I even had in the pilot that he was going to get involved with this other woman named Lucille, not realizing there's anything Oedipal about it, but he just really wanted to make a go of his mother's doppelganger. And then Ron said, well, I think you need an event. I think you need a crisis. So that's why we did the center of the pilot at that point was that the George Sr. is arrested for security crimes. Which someone at the network said to me, I don't know if this is going to be in the news by the time this pilot comes out, you know. It's still very popular, it turns out, stealing money. That didn't go out of fashion as quickly as the Fox executive suggested it might. And even Jason Bateman, who agreed to do it, after he saw the pilot, called me and said, hey, it was actually pretty good. I said, well, did you not think it was going to be good? He goes, no, I didn't think it was going to be that good. I mean, I liked it, but I didn't think it would be commercial. I didn't, which says a lot about him, actually, in a really good way, that he was, you know, what? Courageous about doing something.
6: Well, when you said that Ron wanted to do it Verite style, was it always intended it was going to be a documentary, or when did that part of it come in?
7: Yeah, he had that from the start. I think he wanted to do a documentary style. I was actually going to go more documentary, but then I saw the British Office, and I felt a little bit like that was their territory.
6: Oh,
7: and I love the stuff you do on The Office. I'm very covetous of it. I remember early on pitching that it would be stolen things. People would occasionally realize there was a camera there.
6: Right.
7: But we let that go.
6: Well, that was interesting because, I mean, having worked on both shows as a director, I remember there was a couple of times, you know, The Office, the whole thing is the interactivity with the camera. And I remember trying a couple times on Arrested, having that, and you always end up cutting it out.
7: Now, really?
6: Remember we had the thing with Will when Liza broke up with him. He's like, I don't want to be filmed anymore, and he kind of put his hand over the thing, which was funny. Yeah. But I think that ended up getting cut out.
7: That may have been cut just because the challenge on that show was that I every time tried to do eight stories for eight characters, and it was a 20-minute and 45-second show. 20 minutes. And so, I mean, it really was like we cut everything extraneous, which was kind of a shame because there were a lot of the best moments were just little ad-libs and little things like that. But yeah, the problem with that style for us was that it does beg questions. It works so great on The Office because they kind of all know they're on camera and they're in that place. But we had characters in prison. I mean, there were all these questions that begged, like, who's in there with them?
6: Right.
7: Is somebody in the cell? And so we kind of, just for logic.
6: Well, because also the way that we shot it, I mean, in The Office when we do it, it's we're straight documentary style in which the camera can, you know, we always shoot two cameras and they can never be where another camera would see it. So you can't do like, I'm going to do your close-up over my shoulder, and then we're going to come around and do it over.
7: Interesting.
6: Yeah, and on the Arrested, we didn't have that, so we could mix it around. So I think, in a way, that almost made it harder to have the characters looking at the camera because it's not...
7: That wouldn't make sense.
6: Right, it wasn't a true documentary, which I think was smart because it gave you so much more you could do story-wise and with some of the absurdity of the physical comedy.
7: When we started this, I thought it would be strange to have people aware that they're being observed. And, you know, Ron Howard made that movie, Ed TV. It was about a guy whose life was on TV, right? What a crazy idea. And it was like, a lot of the critics at the time said, oh, who would do this? It turns out everybody will do this. And it's going to be very interesting, this next generation, just apropos of nothing. But, you know, people used to be on camera and they used to be uncomfortable. Remember that? Remember, like, we were kids
6: camera,
7: and people on talk shows and they sort of talk, you know, you still see clips on YouTube of, like, people uncomfortable on camera. And now everybody, there's a camera on every, you know, every blender and refrigerator and phone that you buy.
6: Oh, yeah.
7: So it's going to be very interesting. You guys are going to be out there competing with a generation of people that just take it for granted that they're supposed to be on TV, they're supposed to make shows.
6: Right. Well, that's always been my problem with reality TV, is just that it's not reality because if you are aware there's a camera in front of you, you will behave differently. You will perform for the camera. I've always said the only reality TV show there ever was Candid Camera, because that was pure, unguarded reactions of people, you know, not aware.
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0: This is On Story from Austin Film Festival and PRI Public Radio International. I'm your host, Brian Ramos. We're back with Arrested Development creator Mitch Hurwitz speaking with Paul Feig at the 16th Austin Film Festival in 2009.
1: What I love about Arrested is that even though, you know, Ricky was doing that, you know, did his style over there, you guys made it possible to start this style now, which is happening more, even if it's not documentary per se, just the handheld. Got everybody used to that feel, which I think personally, as a director, is the greatest way to do television comedy because it allows you to be fast and spontaneous.
2: I remember when you were shooting the Martin Short show for us, which was our favorite show and the fans' least favorite.
1: They hated it.
2: You might be among those people that absolutely hated the Martin Short show. We were high-fiving each other. We were just like, this is the best thing we've ever done.
1: Shoot me.
2: We had him being carried around by this giant guy. And I remember you were down at the beach. I was at the writer's room and you were shooting the most complicated, like somebody who's never seen the show before, a friend of mine called and said, was I dreaming or did I see like Liza Minnelli on a motorcycle chasing like Martin Short taped to a horse? It's like, yeah, that was our episode.
1: That was us.
2: And you had to do that. I mean, you had like an hour to shoot that, including that tent stuff. Remember all that tent stuff?
1: Oh, yeah.
2: And I think that would have been absolutely impossible with regular cameras.
1: Yeah. Oh, no, totally.
2: And setups and lighting for every shot. And also a shot list. I mean, maybe you did have a shot list. I'm curious how you...
1: I just mentally have a shot list, so know what I need to get. I'll never forget that. That was my proudest moment as a director because Mitch was already under the gun from the network and they were just all over him and we were shooting this thing. It was so complicated day.
2: So complicated.
1: And him calling up, we were literally running out of time and he calls us and says, like, you have to get all this. You cannot do this to me. You have to finish this day.
2: I'm so sorry.
1: But that's what's so great about that style is that you can run, you can fly. And performers, it's so good for performers because it creates this spontaneity and you can just go again. And the fact that the camera's moving around, it creates this kinetic energy that you normally have to manufacture in the editing room.
2: I guess you're always going for the unexpected to a certain degree with comedy. And that's why comedy can get stale so quickly. Mm-hmm. When we did Arrested, it was very much about, okay, go against expectation. So yes, for us, it was very much an experiment in that.
1: Yeah.
2: Like being straight, believing it.
1: Before your show, I was the crazy, overprepared director who would like storyboard and shot lists and all this stuff. What happened, just because of their writing schedule, they were always so behind the eight ball. Sometimes the script, I wouldn't get the script until the day I started shooting, which honestly was the greatest, most freeing thing for me, because then you kind of go in, especially with this Verite style, and it's like, what do we got? Let's make it happen.
2: No, you were amazing that way. And I have to say, I was so behind all the time because I didn't want to let go of the scripts until I was happy with them. And directors would give me such a hard time. The studio would give me such a hard time. Yeah. And Paul came along, and despite his own personal need, he was like, I want to help. So what do you got? They're going to go swimming and lose an arm. And there's like, we need something at the beach. I don't know what yet, but there'll be a scene like at the beach. Okay, do you think you'll need buildings behind it? No buildings. No. Yeah. We just give him the tiniest little shreds, and then he would have to show up and read the script on the set, think on his feet, and not take it personally. And as a result, he was a better director. I kept going back to him. I realized that I could really rely on him. I could trust his instincts. When he said he didn't agree with something, it was like, great, he knows what he's doing. And that was all because he just got himself into this position of like, okay, I want to support. Mitch is underwater. I don't know why you came in with that, but you did. And listen, that is a challenge. The skill to learn is to try to stay open and true to yourself. And if you can get out of that taking things personally and try to listen, you will improve because of it.
1: Yeah, did you assemble this amazing group of talented actors who you hired because they brought their own personality and their thing to it to give over to them? Sometimes they will kill a joke and it's like,
2: yeah.
1: But at the same time, you know, I've had shows I've worked on where they make me go in as like, he's got to hit this word.
2: Yeah.
1: And it's like, you seriously can't be making do this.
2: And Jeffrey Tambor, early in my career, I think almost took a swing at me. I was doing this very unfortunate sitcom with him, and I had written this thing. It was a father who was going to teach. It was this enmeshed family, and it's something that happened to me where my father used to say, you know, your brother complains too much. You know what we got to do to your brother? next time we're on a bridge, let's throw the car in park. I'll take the keys and I'll throw them into the water. Let's do it. Let's do that to your brother. I said, why would we do this? I said, well, because we're not going to end up three skeletons sitting in a car. You know, something's going to happen. We're going to move on with our lives. It's a great lesson for your brother. You know, my brother at the time was a surgeon. You know, dad doesn't really need to teach him this lesson. But anyway, he never did it. But so we did this scene about it. But I had the character in the scene throw the keys over the thing. And the line was, what are you doing, dad? What are you doing? Because I love you boys and I don't want you fighting. And then dad realizes that he's supposed to be someone. Where any panics. And the line is, because I love you boys and I know I'm tired of the fighting. And Jeffrey gets into this thing, Chamber does this thing, and he starts crying. And he starts pounding this big meaty fist on the dashboard saying, I love you boys. Right? And we're looking around, and I'm working for Paul Witt and Tony Thomas at the time. Tony Thomas is Danny Thomas's son, so he's like second generation. And afterwards, the boys in the back seat are crying. The scene took this crazy turn. Right? There, everyone's acting. But Jeffrey was so out on a limb, and that was the end of the scene. And Tony Thomas puts his finger in my back and says, go tell him to bring it down. And it is one of those things that's like, I don't think I can control this. I think this is what we got. You know, it's going to be humiliating for an actor to, after crying, to like, yeah, could you do one peppy? Peppy take in you?
3: Okay, we got the crying one. That's good.
2: So I walked up to him. I said, wow. And I was like, I was younger, you know. Wow. And he said, what's wrong with that? I know. That was amazing. Wow. I stood there for like a long time. I don't know. Should we try one smaller? And he like exploded. What? And he leaned over me and he stormed away and he came back. I said, why don't you just hire him? And he stormed away and then he came back and like shook his fist. And I was just like this. Like, I'm not going to have any expression. I'm not going to change whatever the last expression I had. I had no idea what to do. And he's kind of pacing around in front of me. And then I finally said, I just mean, like, let's try some different values. And he said, oh, different values. Oh, God, yeah, we'll do that all day long. I'm an actor, for God's sakes. Yeah, please, that's fine. When you say smaller, though, it's like, oh, God. But anyway, if it happened today, I would have to say, like, okay, that's what we got. And I would have to kind of think on my feet and think, okay, let me at least get the boys from stop crying, or, you know, like, is there a way that we can
3: cut this
2: treacle somehow? Yeah, can I isolate a fisherman looking up? Yeah. Get the laugh that way. Yeah. But, you know, I'd have to surrender control.
3: Oh, no,
2: at that point.
3: No, he's so great. I had to say the first episode I did of Arrested, I was always such a big fan of his on my first day working with him. And he liked me because I wore a suit. Oh, you're great with a suit. But the same kind of thing where I had a note and I come over to him like, Jeffrey, maybe you want to try this. No! What? No! No! And he walked away. And then I'm like, okay. So we do the next take. And he does exactly what I asked him to do. And he comes up and goes like, that was very good.
2: I know. I have to correct the record here because he is such a delight. Like, he seems just as scary.
3: But it's also his sense of humor, though.
2: It is. But he'll say, why?
3: Yeah.
2: Okay, good. Let's try.
3: Oh, yeah, exactly.
2: But he'll scare you for a second.
3: Yeah. Once you know him, because he walk in and he's like, no, you, no, yeah. Go away. And then he's like, and he's joking. And
2: he's brilliant.
3: Such a funny guy.
2: And his style, I mean, just to tell a little Arrested stories, could not be more dissimilar to Jessica Walters. Who Jessica is precise and she's brilliant. And she'll say, I can't do the scene here because there's no drawer. And I have to say the line and close the drawer. I have to say, we'll see about that and close the drawer. Can you do it by locking the door? We'll see about that. Yes, that's very good. Thank you. Like, she'll know exactly what. And Jeffrey is the complete opposite. He doesn't want to know what the props are. He doesn't want to know what's going on. He goes with what he's feeling, or not, or. And we do like three scenes in a row. One where like Jason would yell at him, and he'd go, hey. He'd play it really small, and then in the next take, Jason would play it small, and he'd come charging back at Jason. I mean, just a total intuitive thing. Great.
3: You found Will, who had never done comedy before, and who I think is a comic genius.
2: He is a comic genius, and I think he had done comedy, but he didn't. First of all, he had the misfortune of, or fortune, of dating Amy Poehler, who is so funny, and was on Saturday Night Live, and it did all this Upright Citizens Brigade. So he very easily could have been the boyfriend, husband that says, well, she's the comedy person. I'm kind of a drama guy. I don't, you know, I don't do that comedy stuff. And he's so funny. He's just bursting with funny. You
3: know? My God, man.
2: And that was Deb Brilsky, the casting director, who said, I remember we went and we auditioned all these guys in front of Sandy Grushow, and Sandy didn't like any of them. And he turned to me and he said, okay, this is how projects die. He was just mad at me. This is how projects die, Mitch. Okay? You don't have the mom, you don't have the brother. And he walked out of the room. And Deb Brilsky said, I got somebody. I got this guy in New York. His play just went away. He was doing this dark drama about Irish drunks or something. And, and he came out and it just immediately, he was the only one. I'd written this character very specifically, so I thought, well, this will be very easy to cast because there's so much that's there. He's dramatic and vulnerable and, you know, the older brother doesn't get put in charge. And nobody even came close. And for some reason, I mentioned this last night, but everyone did a New York accent. Everyone thought the character was like a wheela deela. And it was just, and I would say, like, can you not, can we try one without the New York accent? And they would just do it again. It was the craziest thing. And Will came in. He credits me as saying, play the guy with a hangover, which I don't think, I don't remember saying that. But I play a guy who's just had so much money and so much success, and he's just hungover from it. But, you know, completely intuitive guy, hilariously brilliant. I remember Jason Bateman came in to read. And I really thought, I don't want to do the Jason Bateman pilot this year. I've got this special thing, and it's, you know, it's weird and it's quirky, and the network's going to love this guy. They're going to make me do use this teen idol. And he came in and it did exactly basically what he does on the show. Dry, small, smart. I remember I chased him into the hall and said, don't go in any other auditions. He said, really? I said, yeah, don't, because it was pilot season. He was going to go somewhere.
3: Right.
2: And then I brought him into Fox. And Gail Berman said, oh, I don't want to do the Jason Bateman pilot. Yeah. I don't want to. And she had the exact same experience I did.
3: Yeah.
2: And then interestingly, this is another tale out of school, I'll tell you. When we brought in Henry Winkler to play Barry Zuckerkorn, and I actually don't tell Henry this. I actually thought, oh, it'd be really cool to get Gary Shandling for this, because the Hank Kingsley connection and everything. But then Henry, I thought, no, that's kind of great. And I remember Jason came to me and said, do we want to use like a TV guy, Henry? And then he went through the same thing. It's like, I cannot believe I said that. I love Henry. And so I think casting is, it's really an interesting thing. It's you have to let go of your prejudices.
3: Yeah.
2: And well, prejudices are wired into our brains. We see things a certain way and we believe that they're true.
3: Because how did you come up with Jessica Walter, who, again, who had never done comedy?
2: Jessica also was, that was that same casting director, Deb Brilsky, who said, I've got this woman. And Jessica was, you know, born for it. Born for it, yeah. So kind of cold, harsh thing that she does.
3: Oh, it was fun
2: and
3: on the
2: I'll
3: set.
2: And I'll never forget her saying to me in front of her daughter, this woman that you've written, Lucille, is so much like my mother. And her daughter goes, your mother. It's a great generational thing. My daughter Brooke just, my wife's mother, whose name is Lucille, and who recently said to me, like recently, why is the mean lady named Lucille? She once said to her oldest daughter when she, this was like in the 60s, she's very old, and like Mary Jo's oldest sister is probably in her late 60s, but she went to, Kennedy was in office, and she visited her daughter in her first year of college and said, congratulations, you now weigh more than the President of the United States. It's just such a cutting, mean line, but it was witty, and you know, so she had this kind of austere quality. And there were a lot, Mary Jo's, my wife's brother's name is Jeek, which I thought was such a crazy name, but it was his initials, G-E-K. And
3: oh, that's
2: for sure. And by the way, I will say that also, the episodes never quite gelled for me until I got the personal part of it. We were doing, you did the bachelor party episode, right? I feel like that was like an early one of yours, somebody jumping out of a cake?
3: Did I? No, I didn't do that.
2: That wasn't you? Oh.
3: No.
2: There, we had this whole episode and I had all these bits in it, and there was this Temacil stuff, there was like the family band, there were all these crazy plot elements, and I just couldn't get to actually writing it. I kept rebreaking the story until I found something that was almost invisible in the show, but it was something I had been through with my brother, where my brother was always trying to live up to my dad's standards, and I had to say to him once, "You're a better man. You're a better man." It was a challenging thing to say. Mm-hmm. You're trying to compete with us, but you're a more sensitive person. And so I wanted Michael to say that to Job. He didn't quite earn it, because Job isn't necessarily a better man. than Job. But once I found that kernel, that little emotion in it, I was able to do it. So emotion is kind of everything in these things, even though sentimentality isn't. Right. It's such a difference.
3: No, exactly. We need that underpinning for us.
0: This is On Story from Austin Film Festival and PRI Public Radio International. I'm your host, Brian Ramos. We close this episode of our show with Arrested Development creator Mitch Hurwitz and director Paul Feig discussing a curious relationship between cousins, actor Michael Cera on set, and art imitating Hurwitz's life.
2: I really was coming from a place with the two cousins being in love with each other, or George Michael being in love with Maybe, is that he really was lonely, and that he had no siblings. And it was actually coming from a very heartfelt place. And of course he was confused, and she was cute and everything, and he's an uptight boy. But to me, it was not a salacious thing.
3: Right.
2: You know, it really was kind of, I was always going for heartbreak a little bit with that.
3: Mm-hmm.
2: And he played that so, you know, he's so sincere.
3: Yeah.
2: He's so confident, too, by the way.
3: What a genius kid he was, too.
2: Oh, my God. Nothing like his character.
3: Right. No.
2: And Maybe actually was nothing like her character. She was actually very shy, very young.
3: Yeah.
2: And he was very confident.
3: And as good as an ad libber as everybody was, he was sort of the best. I mean, he would always tag out a scene with something, every single time, with something amazing.
2: Yes, because he was in character, by the way. He would ad lib in character. It wouldn't be like the great David Cross saying something clever.
3: Right.
2: It would be Michael Cera saying, you know, just some little attitude that just would be just cap it. Absolutely. I'm from Orange County, and I always thought, boy, that's going to be a limitation. That's everybody knows writing comedy is from New York,
3: right.
2: And they know all these things. And I'm from this ridiculous place where it's every house looks the same. But it was very much an insider's look. My grandmother lived at the Balboa Bay Club, and a lot of that stuff was. I ran a cookie business, which was very much akin to the frozen banana business. The source of huge tension in our family. The cookies. Who's going to make the cookies? It was all this stress about. So, yes, it was definitely, there was a big element of right way, you know, those old things are true. But I will also say, as I was saying, I mean, even if you write science fiction, you're going to be writing what you know. It's all you can write, really, I think.
0: 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Generous support is also provided by the City of Austin Cultural Arts Division, the Texas Commission on the Arts, the U.S. Institute of Museum and Library Services, the Texas Library and Archives Commission, and by a grant from Applied Materials. This program is also made possible in part by a grant from Humanities Texas, the state affiliate of the National Endowment for the Humanities. Our executive producer is Barbara Morgan, and the show is produced and edited by myself, Brian Ramos. I do the music for the show as well. Our associate producers are Aaron Halligan, Sonia Onescu, and Maya Perez. 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Until next time, I'm Brian Ramos, and this has been Austin Film Festival's On Story.
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contentious election cycle. A highly polarized electorate, slurs bandied about. Then, in this political cauldron, one candidate takes a highly controversial stand while running to become president of her high school. And her high school snappers

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2: Okay, so I'm going to break the first rule of book club, which of course is whatever happens in the book club stays in the book club. I'm going to do this to tell you that we, the members of my book club, have been members now for the majority of our adult lives. Before marriages, before children, before divorces. And that's what makes it special. When reading books is but the tiniest portion of what this club is about. Almost an afterthought. First there's the food. The host generally goes all out. The drinks, the overnight trips together, the histories, the break-off groups, the holidays. But all of it is just trappings for the big show. Because after the discussion of the book, we pick which book we're going to read next. One person, one vote. You get to advocate for your selection. Whoever garners the most votes, their book is chosen. A pure democracy. And here emerges the ever-evolving coalitions, the factions, the threats, the coercion, the favors, and treachery. Often, I will throw a thoughtful, readable selection into the voting pool only to be foiled by Amanda Brown Stevens, who will enter a lesser book into voting just to mess with me. But then she advocates with such passion, such verve, such antagonistic glee and hurtful personal invective that many times the gullible are swayed into choosing her suggestion instead of mine. Fine, Amanda. Amanda, I get that Tommy Orange's acclaimed new book is actually based in our neighborhood, Amanda, but that still doesn't mean anyone who picks a science fiction space opera is three kinds of stupid. How dare you?

but what if you decide to enter an election for much higher stakes? In fact, in spite of the vitriol, the name calling, the accusations, you determine the time is now for you to take a stand and run for president of your high school. Today on Snap Judgment, we proudly present Vote for El Hadi. My name is from Washington, and book clubs and high schools have a lot in common when you're listening to Snap Judgment.

0: Yes. Yes, today's story takes us all the way back to cafeterias, lockers, homerooms, back to high school, where there are the chosen ones, the cheerleaders and the jocks on whom the sun never sets. They're the ones just hanging on. And at the other end of the high school totem pole, there are the nerds. One nerd, Snappers, has a plan. Snap judgment.
1: I was born in Cairo in 1985, and my mom is Egyptian, but my dad isn't. My father is Libyan, and my father was in the Gaddafi regime. He saw how bad it was, and he morally abstained against that government. He sought asylum in Egypt, and he meets my mom, and she's super hot. They fell in love, and after a year,

0: they got married. And they had my brother, and then they had me. Everything seemed to be fine. But the 1989 Lockerbie bombings changed everything. I was just 4 years old. Libyans became pariah. They became a problem that every country wanted to get rid of. So one night, my dad wakes me up in the middle of the night. And he's like, "We're going on a vacation." I'm like, "Where are we going?" He's like, "I'll meet you there." I'm like, "What do you mean we're not going together?" He's like, yeah, "We're going to go separate, but together, but separate. It's going to be fun." And I'm like, "What?" He's like, "Yes, it's going to be a journey of a lifetime." My dad went to Germany. We ended up going to Jordan. We like split up and then we started country hopping. Morocco, Saudi Arabia, London, just trying to find a place to seek asylum. And everyone's like, no, can't have you here. So we ended up in JFK. We got asylum on the spot. And then my dad took us to a place where it made sense if you're Libyan and Egyptian, Alabama. Not realizing anything about Alabama. My dad is like the biggest hippie. He was like, "There's lots of green mountain and lots of farm animal. Okay, let's go." Huntsville is a beautiful town. It sits between what they call the Green Mountains, which are the Appalachians, but they call them the Green Mountains in Alabama. It's got a valley. It's got lakes. It's got the Mississippi River running through it. It's a very calming, peaceful place. So I show up to school and I am one of two Muslims in the entire school. This is a school of about 500 kids at that time. It would feed into a very large high school of over 3,000 students. And I remember a young girl that was there who was the only other Muslim, and her name was Esma, but they called her Asma. So then I immediately became Yasma. That's not my name. My name is Yasmin. It's, you know, the anglicized version of my name is Yasmin. But I just became her, like, "Oh my God, there's Asma." And then there's her, like, ugly little sister, Yasma. Look at them. They're so weird. So one of the reasons that I didn't exactly fit in Alabama and people looked at me funny was because I wear a headscarf. Much to the chagrin of my mother and father, they did not want me to wear a headscarf. They were like, "What are you doing? You're losing your entire childhood." I was 8 years old. I viewed the headscarf and covering in modesty as beautiful. The people that I looked up to and wanted to be like and role model myself after all wore headscarves. And I was committed. Like, I never took it off. So there was a kid in school, and he was very popular, so much taller than everybody else. And he had a beautiful girlfriend. She was the captain of the cheerleading squad. This is in eighth grade. And this kid, I think, he thought it would be really funny if he, like, pinched my butt in front of people because I was kind of untouchable. But this was like red line. And so the minute he pinched me, I like flipped around very quickly and I slapped him full force with my entire hand. I had never even talked to him. And he was shocked. He immediately just, like, you could tell, like, jaw drop. It was not funny. No one laughed.
1: And I just turned around and left him standing there in disbelief.
0: So as I moved into high school, I think I was tough and people knew that I was tough. I had stood up to bullies. Totally content with being one of the geeks. I had been in Alabama at that point for almost 6 years. I was 15. So one day in high school, I'm sitting in our AP English class and the principal came on the intercom. "Please, teachers, stop your lessons. America's under attack. Please turn on your televisions." And so we go, "What?" Everyone turned it on to CNN. It was like billowing smoke that were coming from the buildings, the Twin Towers. I remember our teacher just like immediately bursting out into tears. And then, yeah, then I had that sinking feeling in the pit of my stomach. I said, "If this is not the end of the world, then man, I hope that Muslims didn't do this. Please, God, don't make it Muslim. Don't make these people Muslim." So I get home that day and my parents are both sitting at the kitchen table. They both have really a sad, sad look on their face. They're like, "Oh, today is a sad day. Not just for the entire country, but for you in particular. Can you please just take off your headscarf? I'm like, what are you doing? Why are you saying this? Are you really asking me to take off my headscarf? He's like, yes, please. What, very serious? It's very dangerous. It was such a shattering for me because I'm 15 and I'm seeing the hero of my life. My father is the hero, the man who risked his life for what he believed in. And so he's very big about coming to your own conclusions and being true to yourself. And for Muslims, we call that the fitra, which is like the natural state that you were born in. The way I saw him was this person who did not compromise doing what was right. And it's why he stood up against Gaddafi. It's why he lost everything. And now he was telling me to go against my faith. And he's so vulnerable in this moment. He's saying things that I know he doesn't even believe in. It felt like such a deeply compromised moment for him. It broke my heart. I was like, I gotta fix this. I don't like seeing my dad like this. This is unnatural. This is weird. So I was like, what are you talking about, Dad? There's no way I'm gonna take it off. Who's speaking up for Muslim women? If I don't wear my headscarf proudly, who's gonna talk for me? Who's gonna speak for me? Who's gonna defend me? I was very adamant. It was like a light went on in his eyes. It was like a strange light went on for him. He was nodding his head. It was like I was saying something profound or remarkable and heavy. And he just looked off into the distance. You could see he went from feeling like I couldn't wear a headscarf or hold my own to being like, no, she is actually going to the top. And he was like, perfect. I knew you were my daughter. And that's when my mom cut in. And she's like, no, I raised her too. Not just you. You're not the only one. You weren't even here. He's like, yes, I was. How dare you? She's my daughter too. And they instantly go into this beast competition mode. And you see my dad, his head is just turning and he's concocting something. He's like, no, she's my daughter and she will run for president. And I go, Dad, there's a constitution. You know, I was born in Cairo. It won't work. He's like, of your class. You will run for president of your class. Yes. He's now signing me up for my class election. My mom was like, what are you doing? What are you saying? She's going to run for president. And I'm like, if I do this, then it's going to be social suicide. But I can't let my dad down. I can't let him down. My brother was in the other room listening to us. And I walk in and he's like, are you insane? And I'm like, I know. And he was like, man, I've seen people up there. Once they go up there and they say anything, people are like, you suck. No one likes you. Not even your mom likes you. And he was like, how are you going to do this? And I'm like, I don't know. He's like, do you have an opponent? Like, do you know who's going against you? I'm like, there's this one guy who's been saying he's a senior class president since August, Mike Green. This kid played 3 sports. He would later get early decision into Duke because he aced the ACT. He was like 6'2". All the girls wanted to date him. All the guys wanted to be him. And my brother was like, this guy is everything that you're not. What were you thinking? Promising Baba this thing like, it's going to be a bloodbath, dude. It's going to be a bloodbath. I knew I was going to run. My name was going to be on the ballot. But like, was I actually going to do a campaign? So I was trying to think, how in the world do I get these people on my side? How do I navigate a post 9/11 reality, knowing very well that there are some people in the school, a lot of people in this over 3,300 student school, that see me as personally responsible for the biggest tragedy on American soil? There's 2 ways. You can either really run away from who you are, or you can really lean in 100% into who you are. And I was like, yep, I'm doing it. So I started making posters like, vote for El Hadi. And it sounds like El Hadi in English. And like, I put flames on there. The promises of my campaign are that I'm fun, that I'm reliable, that I am really smart, that I will give voice to people who have maybe been ignored. I wanted people to feel like they had access, and I wanted them to feel encouraged to participate. So I had made a poster that said, vote for the rising Muslim star, Yasmin Al-Hadi. And it was in between a stairwell, and it was right there in the center. And I remember walking up the stairs in like anticipation to see my poster,
1: and my whole heart just sank.
0: It was torn down the middle and thrown on the ground, face up. I mean, it was really painful to see it on the ground, but it was almost as though it was like my insecurity being confirmed, which is really hard for one of your insecurities to be like, well, I told you so. Not just that I would lose, but I would lose in a spectacular fashion, or I would lose in a way where Muslims were hated even more.
2: When we return, will Yasmin's campaign strategy to lean into who she is, a proud Muslim teenager in hijab, will it ultimately cost her? 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
1: Welcome back to Snap Judgment. The vote for El Hadi episode, when last we left, Yasmin decided to run for president of her high school despite all the odds. 9/11 just happened, and she's a hijab-wearing Muslim teenager in Alabama. Her campaign is off to a rocky start. One day at school, she sees her poster, torn in half and tossed on the ground. It read, "Vote for the Rising Muslim Star." Snap Judgment.
2: So I, like, picked it up off the ground. And as I walked over to my locker, my head was hanging pretty low. And then a student came by, a young man, and he kind of stopped beside me. And he looked at me, he's like, "Hey." And I was like, "Oh, hey." He's like, "Yeah, I heard you were running." He was a white guy and a pretty strong conservative. I was like, "Yeah, it's a long shot." And he was like, "I wanted you to know that I'm actually the one who tore down the poster. And I'm, like, really sorry about that." I was like, "Oh, whoa, okay." And he's like, I felt bad. I felt like I had to tell you. I know that it probably took a lot for you to put up the poster. And I'm like, "Why did you tear it down? Like, why would you do that?" He's like, "I just think it's, like, a little bit sacrilegious to put up a poster and using your religion in this way. Like, why do you have to make it about religion? Why do you have to say that?" I was like, "Well, other people have used my religion in ways that I don't sanction." And he was like, "Okay." He's like, I get it. "Well, I want to help you, like, put it back up. Like, let's just put it back up." And I was like, "I don't know." And he was like, "No, like, let's put it back up." So we put it back up. I didn't know how to feel, whether good or bad about it. I kind of felt sad. So I come home that night after the poster got torn down and I'm looking pretty sullen. My dad's like, "Hey, what happened? What's wrong?" I'm like, "Well, this kid tore down my poster." And he's like, "Look, people are going to try to tear you down because you're doing something. If you're a nobody, nobody cares. But you're a somebody. Get back up." And I was like, "Thanks, Dad." And I knew I was going to do something, but I think that something was fail miserably. I went and talked to my brother. My brother is lounging on his bed in his bedroom. He was like, "What are you going to do?" And I was like, "I was hoping that we could talk about it." And he was like, "This is the most unpopular time probably in history to be Muslim." I'm like, yeah, I know. But, like, what else do I got? He's like, "You just gotta, like, do the thing that you're good at that no one else is good at." I was like, "All right, wear a headscarf." And he's like, no, you need to just, like, "You're going to wrap your election speech. That's what you're going to do." And I was like, "What?" "Okay, we're going to rap like it's a one-way rap battle, but you're the only one waging war." Now, my brother's name was Hussein. Okay, so do you think he was bullied a little bit in school? And I'm like, "I don't think we should be talking about waging war, Hussein." He's like, "Look, it's got to be all, like, these really cool songs. It's got to be fast. You got to diss your opponent in the first 30 seconds. That's the key. And you got to move it along. Every 30 seconds, you cut into a new song." Again, he's like, "You got to hit every demographic. Like, oh, there has to be some alternative. There has to be some classic rock. There has to be some rap. There has to be some pop." So my brother is like, "I believe in you. You got to just try to be cool." And I'm like, "You and I both know I'm not cool." He's like, "You got a 2-minute pretend and then get off stage as quick as possible." I was thinking about my election campaign, and I, like, really started believing that maybe this was the right thing for me to do. Maybe I really should rap my election speech, as wild as it may have seemed. Maybe I could do the thing that was unique. This is something I've been doing for years, and I think it's going to come out of left field for people because no one knows that I do this. So I was like, "You know what? I'm going to lean into what my brother said." So I tutored a guy named Mark, and he happened to be Mike Green's best friend. Mark is terrible at math, and he's, like, 2 years behind where he needs to be. Mark's on the football team. He's one of the only jocks that actually talks to me because I've helped him, and he just happens to be great at music. I didn't know anyone else that used Napster more than this guy. so I'm like, this is the guy that has to cut me this music for my rap. He is so close to the enemy that it is a problem if he leaks this. And I remember walking into the public library where we usually do our tutoring sessions. I kind of told him, I'm like, can I tell you something like super secret? He's like, yeah, girl, you can talk to me. Right. If you could please just not tell anyone that I'm going to be rapping my election speech. He's like, what did you just say? And I'm like, I'm going to rap my election speech. And he was like, oh, that's going to be funny. I said, well, you're gonna help me make it happen, Mark. And he's like, well, how so? I'm like, well, I've got this music that I need to be cut. And look, I've been helping you now for a year, man. I'll help you throughout senior year. I'll throw in some free tutoring sessions. If you could just please cut this music. And he's like, girl, for you, anything. I got you. Mike Green had no campaign. He had posters that said, vote for Mike. I mean, that was all it was. He did not make shirts or buttons or stickers or basically none of the election campaigning that any other regular human beings would do. I had very little interaction with him outside of AP courses. He was very dismissive. He's just like, oh, I heard you were running. Good luck with that. All the people like on the football team and the track team and the basketball team, they would not talk to me. Jocks would also give me dirty looks. They kind of gave me like side eye when they'd walk by me in the hallways. And I think it's because they were like, who is this loser who thinks she's going to win against Mike Green? Okay, so I'm thinking, how do I make hijab cool? All right, how do I make it ubiquitous? How do I make it a symbol of leadership or power or goodness? Who is the most powerful influencer in our school? Like, who is the most powerful voting block? Who does everyone want to be? I was like, wait a second, the cheerleaders. The cheerleaders run our school, okay? They get automatic bids into our high school sorority. And yes, we had high school sororities in Huntsville, Alabama, okay? I think it was insane that I thought they were going to listen to me. But I did have one in. Back in the day, it was the captain's boyfriend that I had slapped across the face who had tried to pinch my butt and make me a joke when instead I made him look like the biggest jackass in the room. So I'm thinking, okay, women support women. I'm going to go in here and lead with that foot. So I go up to the cheerleaders while they're practicing in the gym, and I'm hoping, praying that they just give me an audience. You know, because these girls, first of all, they're beautiful. They like wake up 2 hours before school. They go to sleep in rollers. Like, they're always wearing the most beautiful clothing. They're rich. They were the goddesses of our school. And I walk up to them and I'm like, hey guys, hey. And they're like, oh my God, hey Yasmin, what's up? How are you? Oh my God, I heard you're running. I'm like, yeah, I can't believe it either. I'm running for her secret. And they're like, it's gonna be hard. You run against Mike. I mean, everybody likes Mike, don't you think? And I'm like, well, yeah, I know they do, but you know, I am a woman like you, okay? I've got your back. I've shown that, haven't I? I'm like, well, yeah, you have actually. That's actually true. And I'm like, yeah. And I'm not gonna let some guy disrespect women. And I'm not gonna be busy with sports and all these other things. I'm gonna be available, okay, to listen to what you need. Yeah, I mean, we can do this together, don't you think? Like, women should be supporting women. Don't you think it would be really interesting if y'all, like, came to school, you know, looking like me one day? Wouldn't that be weird? What do you mean? You know, like, wearing, like, a headscarf, like a hijab, like me. They're like, oh my God. Could we wear one of those? And I'm like, mm-hmm, yep. And you'd be like, kind of weird, I know, but like Muslim-y, would you do that? And they were like, well, how long would we do it? Just for the morning, really, just until homeroom. I need you at homeroom with those on. And they're like, looking like you all, like wrapped up, like a little present. I'm like, yeah, like a little Muslim present. They were like, let's see. And wait a second, can we just really wear whatever color we want? And I'm like, whatever color you want. And they were like, that is so like, interesting. They were like, okay, we'll do it. In that morning, I got them all the hijabs in a box and I came to school and I had safety pin pieces of paper to them. They said funny slogans like, can't scarf this, scarf girl to the rescue. it's getting hot in here, so put on a scarf, scarf it down. And I safety pinned them to the backs of their heads. And so they'd put it on and they were like, oh my God, this is so cute. This is adorable. There were 10 cheerleaders who wore the headscarves. And then everybody showed up in homeroom with them on. They were wearing their sleeveless cheerleading tops and their mini skirts, and they were wearing a hijab on their head. Like, people gasped when they saw them, and they were like, oh my God. And they were like, well, we just want you to know that, like, we support Yasmin, and we really think that she should win, and she'll really listen to y'all, and I think she's just kind of cool. She's kind of funny. I was like, did you just say I'm cool? It was weird that they said I was cool. But I think it's because the hijab was a novelty cool thing. I felt excited that I had convinced these very powerful women to support me. And I realize that some people may see it as disrespectful or sacrilegious or offensive in some way, but this was high school. And the women who chose to show up for me in that way were doing it out of love and support. It was one more step to normalizing wearing a headscarf. Afterwards, they thanked me, gave me back my headscarves. And honestly, I felt like maybe I have a chance. But I knew that the election speech was where I was going to make it or break it.
1: When we return, will Yasmin make it or break it? Stay tuned.
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1: Welcome back to Snap Judgment, the Vote for El Hadi episode. My name is Glenn Washington, and when last we left, Yasmin had pulled out all the stops in her campaign for high school president. Who else could have convinced 10 cheerleaders to wear headscarves and proclaim their support for the rising Muslim star? But now election day is right around the corner. The question is Yasmin's battle rap ready? Snap Judgment.
2: So I've been practicing the rap to my friends, to my cat, in the shower, at night. I was performing the battle rap everywhere I went for a solid 2 weeks. That included a dentist appointment or a doctor appointment or a grocery run. So it's election day and I'm thinking, I can't mess up. I can't screw this up. I am nervous beyond belief. And I prepped all of my outfits the night before. So I pick up my dress. It's like a shirt dress that has an Oxford collar. And I wanted to look like a business-minded rap mogul. I was wearing a ski cap that had taped a little piece of paper on there. And it said MC Yasmin. The night before, I'd made tinfoil chains. So just like chains made out of tinfoil with a medallion at the bottom. And it said, Yo-Yo Yasmin. I am feeling like I'm dressed for success, but I don't know how it's going to go. So each candidate has to run their election speech, and it's in front of the entire school in our huge auditorium. Then we have a voting that occurs, and the results come in the next day. I was sweating through my clothing. I had pit stains from my pit all the way to my rib cage. It was embarrassing. And I just kept my arms really close, really tight, close to me. This was the moment of truth. It comes down to whether you sink or swim on this morning. So I get to school. I'm already looking kind of crazy because I'm wearing a ski cap over my hijab and I'm holding a huge boombox on my shoulder and everyone is intrigued. Entrem is full of kids. And it's me and Mike Green up on the stage and the principal and the current senior class president is also there. Although I was sweating, I was kind of feeling swaggy a little bit. The boombox is on my lap at this point, and it feels heavy. Like, the boombox feels heavy on my lap, so I, like, take it off, and, like, I put it next to me. And everyone is staring at the boombox because they want to know what is going to come out of that boombox. So the principal goes up there and is like,
6: "Yeah, Tigers. We're really excited about what's going to happen today. And, you know, win or lose, what matters is our spirit. We're going to be respectful. You know what I mean by that."
2: Because people were not usually respectful. People would cry. There was always complaints. He's like,
6: "We've got a big board election here. We've got a president from this senior class who's here to represent how important this position will be. It's about the future of school. And I just want y'all to know that everybody here, win or lose, is still going to win. But it is kind of a big deal."
2: He kept contradicting himself.
6: "Let's get these Tigers up here competing here for your vote."
2: I got lucky to be first. You understand this? Because of the alphabet. So he's like,
6: "All right, Tigers, we got this young lady over here. Bless her heart. She has not a heart to go up here and try to do her thing."
2: So I go up there. I'm walking with a limp with the boombox on my shoulder because I want to look kind of swaggy. So I turn on the music and it goes straight into Vanilla Ice. Dun, dun, dun, dun, dun, dun, dun, dun, dun, dun, dun, dun, dun, dun, dun, dun, dun, dun, dun, dun, dun, dun, dun, dun, dun. I want you to stop, collaborate, and listen. Grissom's back with a brand new election this school. It's got a hold of me tight. Ask me questions. I won't bite. White. Is the color of my scarf green? Is the color when you barf? And then I pointed to Mike Green. And you could see he goes, his mouth is gaping open. What? Like, as if I really heard him. And then it went into, "Welcome to Atlanta. Welcome to Grissom. When a student stay and we go out to the flagpole. If we want to pray, we want to skip, take a beat. Because the gods are Roman and the gates be closed after 8 in the morning." And then all three black students just get up erupting. They get up off their chairs. And that just changes the dynamic in the room because they just feel seen. And they feel excited, and everyone's like, "Oh man, this is actually cool." And then it goes into a Lynyrd Skynyrd. "Sweet Home Grissom High School, where the ceilings are greenish blue." "Sweet Home Grissom High School, Lord, I'm coming home with the flu. Thanks to you." People loved it. No one knew that I was going to do this. The only person in the crowd who knows this is Mark. Mark is the only one, and you could just see him. He was not just happy for me. He was jumping up and down. It was so great to see Mark, who's a bigger man, you know, a bigger football guy, just jumping up and down like, "Yes!" But it was like he was risking it all doing that because that's his friend up there, and he's cheering for me. I'm hitting every single demographic, and then I'm coming right now for the cheerleaders.

0: before.
1: And then I remove my ski cap, and underneath is a short blonde wig from Kylie Minogue's video, and people lose their minds. They lose it. They're like, oh my God. They don't know if I'm about to take out my job. They don't know what's going on. That was a big reveal. Came off the stage to roaring applause. Everyone starts standing up. It's a standing ovation. Every single auditorium seat is empty because people are standing up. It is the most fabulous experience, like the biggest dopamine rush of my life. You could see Mike Green melting in that moment. And, you know, the principal goes up after me and he was like,
2: well, well, well. That was unexpected. Phew! I'll tell you what. All right, we're ready for our next candidate, Mr. Mike Green.
1: And so Mike goes up there. I could see that he was teary. And then when he went up to do his election speech, he was shaky. And he's like,
2: I don't know why you should vote for me. I'm going to vote for her.
1: That was his entire election speech. He just folded. And then he just gets off stage. And I look at him, I'm like shocked. And I'm like, hey man, I'm gonna vote for you. He's like, well, I'm gonna vote for you. I was serious. You know, Mike didn't have to do that. Like, I feel like he, in his heart of hearts, actually felt like I maybe deserved to win, which was huge and unexpected and very big-hearted of him. You know, it's like in your defeat, when you concede to the other person, it shows your lack of arrogance. It shows your ability to put down your ego. It shows your humility even in the defeat. And that to me is like good sportsmanship. It's like good humanness. There's something really beautiful about that. It made me really see him as fully human and complicated and layered, and made me respect him so much more. He wasn't a villain in my story. But I was still nervous about whether that actually was going to translate into votes. Just entertaining people should not mean that they should vote for you to lead them. And so I wasn't secure that I had it in the bag. I went home that night. My dad was like on edge, like, so when do you know if you won or not? And I'm like, we'll find out tomorrow. He's like, okay, no big deal. All right, that's fine. And next morning, everyone that sees me walking into school was like, hey, great speech. Hey, great speech. Oh my God, that speech was so much fun. So I was like sitting and waiting, and the intercom goes off. It was Principal Drake, and here he is like,
2: good morning, Tigers. Oh, Grissom Tigers, we have a beautiful day today. Look outside. It's got a nice sun, and we got a lot to talk about today because we have our election results, but I just want you to know that no matter what, we're all in the spirit together, and we're all students here.
1: And everyone's like, come on, Principal Drake. And he's like,
2: I got a couple other announcements. Listen, parking lot C's got to be emptied because we're going to do renovations.
1: And we're like, shut up about parking lot C. And then finally he's like,
2: all right, the moment you've been waiting for, here are your senior class results.
1: And he starts with, you know, the secretary, treasurer, vice president. He's like,
2: and your president for your senior class is Yasmin El-Hadi.
1: He didn't pronounce my name correctly, and it was amazing. And the entire homeroom is like erupting. They kept saying, you deserve it. You deserve it. And I was like, anyone really deserve anything, but okay, thank you. Then I won in like a landslide victory. It was like one of the largest voting turnouts in the history of the school. Mike sees me in the hallway afterwards, right after homeroom, and he gives me a very firm handshake, and he's like, congratulations. So I go home, and my dad was like, so what'd they say? And I'm like, I won! You know, and he's like, oh my God! That was like feeling all the warmth in the world cast on my heart. It was really important to make my dad proud. I felt like it was the only way to make up for what happened on 9/11. Everybody's lives got turned upside down. And I think that he felt guilty about bringing me to the United States. I don't really tell this part, but like the next day after September 11th, on September 12th, me and my mom were booed out of a Walmart. We walked in and literally the cash register was like, get out of here, boo. Go back to your countries, boo. And then the customer started booing us out of that Walmart. And it was so traumatic. It was so bad. And I won 2 months after September 11th. He's like so happy. He gave me the biggest hug. He kissed me on the cheek. He's like, first of all, it's confirmed. You are my daughter. Mom was like, rolls her eyes. And she's like, no way you won. I'm like, I know. I can't even believe it. I don't know what they were thinking voting for me. And then my dad said, but also, second of all, I want you to know you, my dear daughter, are worth 1,000 sons.

0: a very, very big thank you. Thank you, Yasmeen El-Hadi. Yasmeen is a comedian and storyteller. We're going to have her socials at snapjudgment.org. She first told this story, a version of it, at Story District in Washington, D.C. Big thanks to them as well. And now, I'm going to hand the mic over real quick to the producer of this story, Justin Cramon, and a very special guest.
1: So first, just tell me who I'm talking to.
2: My name is Muhammad Dwek, father of Yasmeen. She's my baby. She's the youngest of my children.
1: Do you remember when she ran for the election?
2: I told her, of course, go ahead. I know you will do it, Yasmeen.
3: And I'm thank you for supporting me.
2: Of course, because I believe in you. Wallah.
1: Do you remember anything about the campaign that she ran?
2: I told her this would be an excellent idea. Scarf it. Scarf it. Make it, you know, as your motto.
3: You gave me that motto. Scarf it. Scarf it. I had it down. Did you ever want me to take off my hijab?
2: Maybe just for hesitation, you know. But after I came to my senses, I said, no, we shouldn't. We should be proud of what we are, and we should be proud of our heritage.
3: لما تفكر تذكر زمان كنت يمكن عايز تقول لي حاجة وما قدرتش تقولها لي في هذا الوقت.
2: You know, we came as strangers to this country. This land is a land of chances, and it takes time to believe in yourself, and to have confidence in yourself, and that you can believe that you will do and achieve. I remember once I decided to defect. This is true. This is honestly. When I try to step inside the airplane that will take me away, it's just like I'm climbing, a mountain, like something, you know, heavy in my feet, because I know this is the moment where my life will be completely different. And I know always who do the right thing, they have to pay a price. And I pay the price. But now I'm happy that my children, that they did what I couldn't do.
3: No, we didn't. No, you did amazing things, and I'm proud of you. Thanks, Dad.
2: Always, always. I look deep inside her. I know she is so much grateful to me. I really feel her love, regardless if she talk or not. I can feel it.
0: Thanks again. The original score for this piece was by Renzo Gorio. It was produced by Justin Cramon. I have a dear friend, Cisco, a big fan of Snap, which is why it annoys me to no end that his favorite Snap story of all time is perhaps the silliest, the dumbest thing we've ever done. Produced, though, by the award-winning author Stephanie Fu. You may be familiar with her work on the esteemed and erudite This American Life. But know this, Stephanie has lowbrow roots. It all started right here. Snap Judgment.
4: So I was interviewing at a specialty electronic repair store in Akron, Ohio. It was called The Battery Hut. They had a hilarious logo. It was like a humanoid battery, and it looked like this insane battery. They made most of their money in custom batteries. And I knew the assistant manager, and she recommended me, so the job's kind of in the bag. I know nothing about batteries. I'm just lying throughout the whole job interview. And because the job's so much in the bag, and he seems to be impressed with me, he starts showing me the inventory, and at one point, he pulls out this drawer of boxy, unmarked batteries, and they all look like 9 volts. And me and my brothers, when we were growing up, we would always lick 9-volt batteries, and it just feels like little droplets of rain are sort of dancing on your tongue. And he asked me, like, how would you describe your level of battery knowledge? And I go, expert or above. And then I pick one up and I ask him, have you ever done this? And I just lick it. Turns out each and every one of these is like a 20 volt or higher garage door opener custom battery. And it shocks me. I collapse full on. It was sort of like at full speed, you walk into a low ceiling and you're half in pain, but also just half so confused by why you're on the ground all of a sudden. The store was in a mall kiosk. There was a customer waiting to have his watch battery who just ran away when I licked it and fell down to the ground. And I always imagined that he ran off just thinking he saw me die. And from a distance, it almost looked like I had just eaten the world's hottest slice of pizza because my tongue's sticking out and I'm fanning air onto it. It felt like almost like a wasp stinging directly in the middle of my tongue. And I finally sort of regained my composure and we locked eyes, and that's when we both realized that I had been completely lying about all of my battery knowledge. I got a call from the friend who recommended me the next day, and she was livid. She's like, I told them you were the smartest person I know, but I look like I hang out with morons. I've learned whenever something doesn't look mass-produced that is normally mass-produced, don't just stick it in your mouth. You know. But I think the most amazing thing about it is I got the job.
5: What?
4: Yeah, I got the job. What I found out is he wasn't the owner, the manager, you know, he just worked there. And he just hated his job so much. And everyone he was interviewing was incompetent. So he figured he may kill himself here, but it will at least be interesting.
0: Believe it or not, that story was produced by Stephanie Fu. The recently released paperback edition of her best-selling memoir, What My Bones Know, is available in stores everywhere. Oh yes, another adventure in sound and snappers. It's not fair to keep it all to yourself. If you dig it, spread the word, let somebody know. And if you need more, know that more Snap Journeys await wherever you get your podcast, Snap Judgment. Snap is brought to you by the team that was never part of the cheerleading squad, except for the Uber producer, Mr. Mark Ristich. I mean, he wasn't part of the squad either, but he brought snacks and did whatever other chores they told him to do. There's Nancy Lopez, Pat Messini-Miller, Anna Sussman, Renzo Gorio, John Facile, Shayna Sheely, Teo DeCott, Flo Wiley, Bo Walsh, Marissa Dodge, David Exame, and Regina Bediaco. And this is not the news. No way is this the news. In fact, you could drive a DeLorean back in time to high school and jeopardize your very existence by having your own mother fall in love with you instead of your father. What? What? And you could then turn this twisted notion into a blockbuster Hollywood film, and you would still not be as far away from the news as this is. But this is PRX.
6: I'm Nina Totenberg, and I cover the Supreme Court for NPR. This is unlike any other time I've covered the Supreme Court. We have a president right now who's claiming unprecedented executive power, and a court dominated by conservative justices who are strong supporters of presidential authority. So the question is, where will the court draw the line, and if and when it rules against Trump, will he comply? The challenge of covering the Supreme Court is the sheer complexity of the beat. I do get letters from listeners saying that they really have come to understand what the issues at the Supreme Court are because of my reporting. And that's why I got into this business decades ago. The best way to support this work is with a donation. 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
8: If life's a mystery, whodunit?
9: I'm Scott Carter, and today on Ye Gods, novelist Amy Efron, whose new mystery, Unseasonably Cold, is about a disappearing heiress in pre-World War II New York.
10: And then I contributed to the Zibby Owens On Being Jewish book, which has been very complicated because I'm way more left-wing than most of the people who contributed to that book. but I once had a fight with a moyle, so I'm there for comic relief.
9: We discuss how her book's 1939 setting mirrors today's troubling times, plus Amy's upbringing as the youngest daughter of the famous Efron family of writers. But first, the news.
5: Live from NPR News in Washington, I'm Windsor Johnston. Iran and the U.S. are intensifying attacks in the Strait of Hormuz. Tehran says it's fired at six vessels in and around the waterway, while the U.S. on Saturday targeted Iranian vessels. NPR's Jana Raff reports from Beirut.
11: Iran said Sunday it targeted a U.S. submarine trying to enter the Strait of Hormuz, where the U.S. has imposed a naval blockade. There was no immediate confirmation from the U.S. military. Iran did not mention casualties. It was the latest in what Iran said were its attacks on three oil tankers in the strait and U.S. military vessels in the area, including an aircraft carrier and a destroyer. U.S. Central Command said Saturday it struck three Iranian vessels after Iran launched ballistic missiles at two U.S. Navy ships. Iran's Islamic Revolutionary Guard Corps said that any vessel trying to transit without authorization would be targeted. Jane Araff, NPR News, Beirut.
5: After holding talks in Moscow, President Trump's envoys, Jared Kushner and Steve Witkoff, arrived in Kyiv today. They're there to offer a proposal aimed at ending Russia's war in Ukraine. NPR's Joanna Kakissis reports they're meeting with Ukrainian President Volodymyr Zelensky, who has long pushed for their visit.
12: Kushner is Trump's son-in-law, and Witkoff is the president's longtime friend. They spent more than 3 hours in discussions with Russian President Vladimir Putin and officials in the Kremlin. Kushner and Witkoff have visited Moscow at least 8 times in the last couple of years. This is their first visit to Kyiv since Russia's 2022 invasion. Peace talks have been frozen since February when the U.S. and Israel attacked Iran. Joanna Kakissis, NPR News, Kyiv.
5: Hurricane Lowell is starting to turn north toward Hawaii, putting the western islands on alert. The Category 3 storm has sustained winds of about 125 miles per hour. Governor Josh Green has declared a state of emergency and says crews and equipment are being moved into place.
13: It's about a 20% chance of significant impact, so we're pre-positioning a lot of equipment, a lot of personnel. Sent 6 high water vehicles extra over there, lots of extra National Guard.
5: Forecasters say the storm could bring damaging winds, flooding rain, and dangerously high surf beginning late tonight. Canada is set to impose $20 billion in retaliatory tariffs on U.S. goods on Tuesday. The move is in response to tariffs ordered by President Trump last month. Duties on steel and aluminum will rise by 50%, while paper products will face a 25% tariff. Canadian Prime Minister Mark Carney says trade talks could resume if Washington is willing to negotiate seriously. This is NPR News. Rescue crews in Nepal are still searching for survivors more than a week after catastrophic flooding triggered by a glacier collapse. More than 1,300 people have died, while nearly 5,000 are still missing in Nepal. Crews are continuing to search tunnels and debris around damaged hydropower projects where hundreds of workers were caught in the flooding. The August 26 floods also devastated communities across the border in Tibet, where hundreds of people remain missing. Churchgoers around the world might notice a focus on the environment during worship services today and in the coming weeks. NPR's Jason DeRose reports on the new ecumenical season of creation.
14: This new season has its origins with the Orthodox Church in the late 1980s. The World Council of Churches then took up the cause, bringing along many branches of Christianity. Pope Leo XIV celebrated a mass for the care of creation this week near Rome. The season's theme this year is living water, a pertinent focus during a time of droughts and fires, storms and floods. The season of creation lasts through early October. Jason DeRose, NPR News.
5: Puerto Rican music star Bad Bunny has won his first primetime Emmy for his Super Bowl halftime show. The performance took home 7 Emmys, more than any Super Bowl halftime show in history. Most of this year's Emmy Awards are being handed out this weekend in Los Angeles ahead of the main ceremony on September 14th. This is NPR News.
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9: If life's a mystery, whodunit? Welcome to Ye Gods. I'm Scott Carter. In the mid-20s,

0: fantasies for middle grade readers, starting with A Castle in the Mist in 2017. Her journalism has appeared in the New York Times, the LA Times, and the Chicago Tribune, among many other publications. Three of her essays for Vogue were reprinted along with others in the 2012 collection Loose Diamonds, which the LA Times called a bouquet memoir. Her 10th and latest novel, Unseasonably Cold, is set in 1939 Art Deco Manhattan. It's a compulsive page-turner of a mystery and love story about the friends and family of a young heiress who's been missing for a year. My friend and recent Ye Gods guest, Adriana Trajani, calls Unseasonably Cold propulsive, captivating, and pure Amy. Welcome to Ye Gods, Amy Efron. It is a delight to meet you.
1: It's a delight to see you, Scott. Thank you so much for having me.
0: You're very welcome. And I want to begin with talking about Unseasonably Cold because I've heard you talk about it being inspired by the death of Doug Kenny. And for those who don't know who Doug Kenny was, he was a co-founder of the National Lampoon and a writer of such comedy classics as Animal House and Caddyshack. And in 1980, he fell off a cliff in Hawaii and police ruled it an accident. So, Amy, how did this almost 50-year-old tragedy inspire you now to write this book?
1: I think there's something about an unexpected death that's different than one where someone's sick and you kind of can assess it. And it was so unexpected. And Doug was also, for me, the kindest person in the entire world. I could not be in a restaurant and a check would arrive and it would have been paid. It was paid. I never went out with him. We were co-writers at the National Lampoon. That's how I first met him. And then when I was a studio executive, he was a director and quite well known, and a quite well known screenwriter. And I ran into him when I was being interviewed for the vice president of production job. And I think it's one of the reasons they hired me. As I walked into the lot, Doug hugged me and they went, oh, she really does have cred. And at the time they had to have one woman anyway. So it was right. But what I was also struck by is there were all kinds of things about Doug that I didn't know. I didn't know that he might have had a drug problem. I didn't know that he had a depression problem. I didn't know all kinds of things that apparently people who went to Harvard or knew him earlier had known. To me, he was like the perfect person. Like I said, we never went out. We were just close friends. And everything about it was very startling. And it was very well known. So I find that when a friend or sibling passes on, that you have to deal with something called collective grief. There's something about when somebody well-known and loved and whose work is loved unexpectedly dies, where someone will come up to you and say, oh my God, I'm so sorry that happened. But what they're really saying is, I'm so sorry that happened. They're not really aware of the fact that it probably meant you have to deal with their grief and you have to put your grief inside and put up a kind of collective calm, because the last thing you want to do is burst into tears in front of a stranger, or the last thing I want to do is. And so Zweibel feels the same way. We've had a lot of unexpected losses and by well-known people. And at the same time, what happened for me is because Jane disappears, her best friend Liza has to deal with collective grief, because Jane was so well known as a columnist and a kind of influencer before her time. What I found is the closer we got to publication, the more 1939 started to mirror today with the threat of war. The book ends the day before London was bombed, and there was a kind of masking of people's concern. We weren't really

0: And I think we're having the same thing now. There was also a huge division of wealth. There was a huge division of religious divisiveness. Can I call it that? That would be a good expression. And so the only thing I had to do is I write very succinctly, let me put it that way. It's very spare. And I do like 60 drafts of a page and then move on. But with a computer, it's more than just a page. And I found, because I put it aside when I did the kids' books, when I went back to it, it had a satiric edge that kind of worked when I started it. And I did a rewrite because it was tonally off, because we were in a time now that was starting to mirror 1939 in a way that made it, I don't know, more relevant, but unseasonably cold actually refers to an emotional state, not what we lived through this year of it being unseasonably cold. But the two periods started to mirror each other and also mirror the plot, because everybody had a secret that they weren't telling. Everybody was grief and fear. So it was a very odd experience. And I was very careful to root it in things like when they go to the Metropolitan Museum, those were the paintings on the wall. It's very meticulously tuned. The fashion is, I was at Vogue, contributing editor at Vogue for a number of years. The fashion is, and I think that what creates a character isn't just their voice, it's what they choose to wear, it's what they order for breakfast. And we also did a couple things like when we did a little piece from the New York Times, we mimicked the New York Times font. When we did the Herald Tribune, we mimicked the Herald Tribune's font. And I really appreciate the kind of detail that they allowed me to take, the publisher.
1: And when you got this idea about following a disappearance or death, and nobody knows which it is, did you instantly think of that period, or did you try it out as a contemporary story?
0: No, it was always 1939. It was always 1939. But what was interesting is I have another book called A Cup of Tea that's set in the against the US entrance to World War I. So it's different characters, but I think that the political time that you're in can influence the way people behave. In 1917, women were entering the workforce. It was kind of the end of an era. And I don't know. I just found another one.
1: You had a successful career in TV and film before you got into writing. What motivated that step for you?
0: I was published in The Realist. I was published in the National Lampoon. I had done magazine pieces. I think that I was on my own and I wanted to support myself and I wanted to be on my own. It was a completely different time. You didn't have to be an assistant for 3 years before you became an executive. And so I had enough self-knowledge and literature. I'd gone to a couple of very exceptional schools. I'd had a couple of exceptional teachers, and I was able to successfully, I was like an assistant at the Parks Department in the Public Relations Division. I was a receptionist at a magazine that was called Scanlan's. Do you remember Scanlan's?
1: I don't remember that, no.
0: Warren Hinkle and Sidney Zion. It was right after Ramparts. It's where Hunter Thompson published his first pieces. And then I was able to transition from that to Sesame Street. Don't ask me how that happened. I can't quite explain it. And then I was an executive there doing books and records and toys and games and writing for the electric company. So I'd written before. Then I kind of fell into, it was a big time for books to film. And I knew a lot of people in New York. I was living in New York and I was working for a couple of producers, significantly Marty Bregman, who was doing Serpico and Dog Day Afternoon and had a bunch of clients. But he was a very on-set producer, and somehow a job came open and I got it.
1: So I want to talk to you about your family growing up, and your sister Hallie wrote about it. And I was struck by this sentence: to understand any of us, you and your three sisters, you'd have to start with our mother. Of all the Ephron women, she was surely the most exceptional, for better or for worse. Do you agree with that?
0: No. You have to understand, we have very different. Nora was 12 years older than me. Hallie was 5.5 years older than me. So I was born into a somewhat different family than Nora did. When I was 4 or something, Nora was at Wellesley. By the time I came around, they had certain addiction problems and alcohol problems. So I think that everyone has a different mother to some degree.
1: I'm from a family of 5, and we're 12 years apart. And it's very, very true that my older brother and I, I'm the second, my older brother and I had different parents than my sister, who came 5th. They were much more mellow. They were much more forgiving. And they had a greater sense that everything was probably going to be okay.
0: Right. For you or for them?
1: They had more suspicions for their older children and fewer for their younger offspring.
0: I think I fell in the other category.
1: Okay, well, tell me about that.
0: Well, it wasn't really my fault. I mean, my mother had a serious alcohol problem. My father had a very serious drug dependency, and he was bipolar, and the studio system was cracking, and it was not a very safe environment. I mean, I left home when I was 15. I did not go to college. I went straight to work. I graduated high school. I did do that, but I graduated from a boarding school. And so Hallie's perception of my parents and mine are very different. My mother died when I was 17. I'm a survivor. It's weird that we all turned out sort of okay, but we're all sort of okay. So I think we're the extraordinary ones.
1: That's Amy Ephron. I mentioned the essay Coming of Age with the Ephron Sisters and Their Mother, which was written by Amy's sister Hallie, gives you a sense of the older sister's relationship to mom Phoebe and what a character she was. And you can read it for yourself at oprah.com. When we return, we'll dive deeper into Amy's parents' views on writing, life, and religion, plus why the whole family loves butter. Stay tuned. This is Ye Gods. I'm Scott Carter.

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3: Welcome back to Ye Gods. I'm Scott Carter. My guest is Amy Efron, author of the new mystery novel Unseasonably Cold. Amy's family is known for their writing by her sisters and her parents. But as she said before the break, their relationship was tumultuous. As the youngest child, she did not get her parents at their best and did not experience them at the peak of their Hollywood careers. When we return, Amy tells me more about growing up Efron. What are your memories of your mother?
4: She was very sharp. There was one late in our relationship. I had not done well in school. And I came home and she said, "You're benched for the rest of the summer." And I said, "No, I'm not." And I walked out the door. And a friend picked me up. And I think I was gone for 6 weeks. And I walked back in the door. And she was walking up this very dramatic staircase. And she looked at me and said, "Are you staying for dinner?"
3: Wow.
4: Now, weirdly, I had the most physical relationship with my mother. I had an amazing physical relationship with her. She was not someone who hugged. She was not someone. And when she would lie on the couch, I would lie on the couch between her and the couch. And it made my sister Hallie crazy because I really had a very affectionate in that way. If I woke up in the middle of the night and she wasn't drunk, I would go in her room. She'd be up reading and I would lie on the purple coverlet on her bed with her and I would be reading too. And I was always told that I could do that. So I had a very intimate relationship with my mother, but she had serious problems and so did my dad. Here's one thing my mother did do. My mother had help. I had a nanny, an African-American woman from D.C., actually. We had a cook who was from Alabama. We had a laundress. We had a lot of people who worked for us. My mother paid Social Security for everyone, and I admire her for it. That was not a thing.
3: You've written about, and I think your sisters have written about, that she was proud to be such a prosperous wage earner herself, but also yes, that she was able to employ others and she wanted to fairly compensate them.
4: Right. And she did. Everyone was on annual salary. It didn't matter what was going on. And she paid, but no one paid Social Security. That was crazy. I mean, so I admire her for that.
3: Let me ask you one more question about your parents and their career. There's a certain kind of comedy that they did that completely got a certain kind of world. But then that world changed. You can lose touch with the audience.
4: Yeah.
3: So how did they react to this changing world?
4: I think their best movie is not a comedy. It's something they wrote, the last thing they wrote, which was called Captain Newman, M.D.
3: Mm-hmm.
4: I don't know if you ever saw it.
3: With Gregory Peck.
4: Yes. It is not a comedy. But what happened for them is that they'd been under contract for 25 years, and the studios cut the contracts. It's like what we're saying. So we don't know where we're going to end up now with film. And so suddenly, and they had embarrassed themselves. my dad's suicide attempt embarrassed them. Her alcohol, I think that influenced me too, in terms of secrets. For years, nobody knew that she had a secret alcohol problem. And so when he tried to kill himself and she was drunk, and Marie Sullivan had to come over and get me, and we had to get him to UCLA, and suddenly they were outed and they were embarrassed and they moved back to New York. And at the time, there was no AA. They weren't crazy like mental hospital crazy yet. And then my mother died of cirrhosis.
3: How did you process this for yourself as you're a teenager, young woman, and you are thinking about the kind of life and maybe family one day that you want to have?
4: Well, I think I processed it when I was 5, because they would fight at night.
3: Was there a particular event when you were 5?
4: Yes, there was. I think my dad had an affair, and I think the studio offered him producer on Carousel, and he didn't say, only if Phoebe produces with me. And she snapped. I think she had a history because I think her father had cheated on her mother. Apparently, it goes down generations in my family.
3: So as a 5-year-old, how are you putting the world together?
4: Well, I mean, I was very close to Delia. And so I would run into her room and get in bed with her. And then when Delia left, I wasn't that close to my other sister. So I don't know. I had a lot of friends. I had a lot of sleepovers. And for some reason, apparently I'm okay.
3: I had a similar situation in my household because my father had a series of breakdowns. We thought we were going to lose our house. All sorts of things happened. And this is the mid to late 1960s. But there was a sense of shame connected with it where we were, I didn't tell any of my friends about what was happening. And I was kind of told by my older brother, we don't air our dirty laundry.
4: Right.
3: And also, and I do feel this is one of the things that has changed for the better in the decades, in the ensuing decades, is Tucson, Arizona, growing up, there wasn't really a culture of going to therapy.
4: Right, exactly. Didn't exist.
3: All mental health was a stigma.
4: Right. Yeah.
3: And I feel like that has changed for the better in a bipartisan way.
4: Yeah. Yeah, I completely agree. You had to be like really nuts to get a psychiatrist.
3: Yeah. But the notion of now, I think everybody has a sense of mental illness as an issue. I think it makes it easier for kids growing up who admire the athletes or admire the celebrities and hear them talking about, or politicians, and hear them talking about what they've gone through. And it makes it easier for people dealing with something
4: right
3: in their hometown, wherever that may be, because they know that it happens on all levels.
4: Yeah.
3: And money does not insulate you from stress and from generational issues.
4: In all fairness, I think the fact that I had access to money was one of the things in my favor. I always had a credit card that I could use if I needed to. So it wasn't like I had a huge trust fund. I just had this credit card that I could use if I needed to. But you know what? That's a big deal.
3: It is a big deal. It's a safety net.
4: Yeah.
3: You know, you're up on the high wire.
4: Right.
3: You know, and you're grabbing for the trapeze and you're swinging,
4: But also, it was a different time. I mean, you could make enough money to support yourself. My first apartment was $85 a month on Park Avenue, a studio.
3: Oh, wow. Yeah.
4: I mean, I was in high school and I was in Vermont, but that money I could make that money at the Parks Department. I was a civil servant.
3: It's incredible to think about that now. I have a 25-year-old and a 30-year-old, and there is not the sense that they are going to enjoy the same prosperity that our generation had. And I think
4: they may, but you may need to help them still.
3: Yes. Yes, that's true. But I mean, even just the culture of non-paid internships and huge corporations expecting that they're going to kind of, I was at a party the other night, and a young woman who's the daughter of friends who's become a filmmaker, and she went to the High School for the Performing Arts here in LA, and she's won all sorts of awards. But she was talking about auditioning for commercials for major corporations with famous brands, and they still want the people to do something for nothing. There is such an accepted notion that,
4: yes,
3: that we do not care about you, and
4: yeah,
3: and we will not give you a penny more than we have to.
4: Yeah, I know.
3: Whereas I think that we grew up in a much more forgiving time. I think there were, I mean, I think in when we were younger, I think a lot of people went to college to just continue a sense of education without having
4: right,
3: the notion that it was going to specifically lead to a well-paying career immediately.
4: Right, right, right. I think college has actually become more important for some people now. When in my day, some of us went to college, not all of us.
3: Do you regret not going to college?
4: Nope. Wanted to be on my own. Did not want to be tied to them.
3: If you're just tuning in, this is Ye Gods. I'm Scott Carter. I'm talking with Amy Efron about her upbringing in L.A. as the youngest daughter of screenwriters Phoebe and Henry Efron. Amy's elder sisters, Nora, Delia, and Hallie, were out of the house when Amy was a teenager, leaving her to deal alone with their parents' alcoholism and mental health struggles. I read that Nora one time joked that her religion, if she had one, was you can never have too much butter. When you were growing up, was there any religion in this household?
4: We had those things that make butter pets. Butter pets were my mother's religion. My ancestor is in the Bible in Genesis. His name was Ephron, E-P-H-R-O-N. He was a Hittite. He owned a graveyard. Apparently, we're related to him. So, on my father's side, obviously. And my parents were born Jewish. I don't think that either of their parents were particularly religious. I have a very weird religious upbringing. The woman who was my nurse, Amelia, was a devout Catholic. And I would go, unbeknownst to my mother, until I was five, to church at 6 a.m. every morning. She would walk to the church on Little Santa Monica, Big Santa Monica, you know what I mean, the mm-hmm. one on Camden or Bedford.
3: Mm-hmm.
4: So I have a very strong Catholic upbringing. If an ambulance goes by, I cross myself. And like everyone I know wishes I didn't do that, even my children, but I do. It's like a thing. I can't help it. And then we had a cook who was a serious Baptist. I mean, serious. She lived by West Adams. And I would go home with her for the weekend. And then I'd go to church with them. And we had no religious affiliation. The only thing we did is we went to the Maybombs for the one where you break the matzah and hide it.
3: Passover.
4: Maybe. And the Maybombs, they were very religious. We were not. That was the only thing we celebrated besides Christmas, Thanksgiving, Easter. My mother believed that everything was a food holiday. And there were huge Christmas trees and at the same time, philosophically, she thought religion was the root of all evil.
3: So as you're going to these surreptitious ceremonies with the nanny...
4: And the church that Evelyn belonged to, Ray Charles belonged to.
3: Ah.
4: So the singing was amazing.
3: Well, okay, so how are you processing these services? What do you think?
4: I cross myself every time an ambulance goes by.
3: But I mean, did you think that this was a secret that had to be kept from your mother?
4: It did not occur to me. It occurred to me that Amelia had to go to church, and whatever Amelia did in the morning, I did in the morning. And
3: did you ever consider that the religion that she held so closely was either fantastic and obviously not real, or credible, could be real, that it gave comfort to her? What was your attitude about her attachment to this?
4: Who knew? I have no idea. Do you have an idea now?
3: Yeah, my history is 1987. I'm a lifelong asthmatic. I had a near-death asthma attack, and I was at Bellevue, 1st and 26th in New York. And luckily, the head of the chest lungs department was on call that day. And he said, you know, you're going to, after we give you albuterol for a couple of hours, you're going to feel better. You could leave. We're not going to let you leave. We're going to keep you here for a week. And we are going to assure you a new foundation of health. And so I was in Bellevue for a week. And then he said, and when you get out, you're going to come back and see me every 3 months. And I'm going to make sure that this event where I got down to 11% of my lung capacity, I'm going to make sure it never happens again. Yeah. So I got out six days later on a Saturday afternoon, and I had an epiphany. And I went from there's no God to, wait a minute, look at this world in front of me. There's a guy selling Sabret hot dogs, and there's somebody else with a boombox, and some woman's walking a poodle. Yeah. And it's Jimmy Stewart at the end of It's a Wonderful Life going, Merry Christmas, movie house, Merry Christmas, post office, Merry Christmas, savings and loan, because you've been away, and now you can see the world as a complete gift.
4: Yeah. The trees.
3: The trees.
4: Clouds.
3: Yeah. Yeah, it's Scrooge on Christmas morning.
4: Yeah.
3: And he buys the turkey for the Cratchits. Yeah. And he sends it to them. And he goes to his nephew Fred's house and plays parlor games.
4: Right.
3: And what's interesting that Dickens does is when Fred goes to his nephew's, he has to walk around a couple of times before he has the courage to ring the doorbell and be received into this home that's his late sister's son.
4: Yeah.
3: So, but that being said, I had a sense of God. I had no sense of religion. I didn't have a sense of, we were Protestants. If we moved, we'd go to whatever church was closest and the people were nice.
4: Right.
3: And so it was about community. It wasn't about dogma.
4: Right.
3: So
4: we finally, there's been so much weird anti-Semitism. And I have one daughter who's much more religious than we are. And so we finally joined a temple. But it's really about being part of their life rather than our life. Yeah. And then I contributed to the Zibby Owens On Being Jewish book, which has been very complicated because I'm way more left-wing than most of the people who contributed to that book. But I once had a fight with a moyle, so I'm there for comic relief. My mother thought that religion was the root of all evil and that it was going to be the end of us. I often have thought now, because my first husband's mother is a Holocaust survivor, what they would think now. I have a whole thing that runs in my head where I go, what would they think about what's happening now? They were both, Sasha's mother and my mother, were very liberal up to a point. And I don't know what they would think now. I honestly do not know. If you ask me what was going to happen, I have no idea.
3: Yeah, I think there's so many things that I thought were settled. I thought growing up that Hitler was bad. I thought that's something we could all agree on. And yeah. Now one of the great influencers on the right now talks about Hitler being cool.
4: I know. There are just so many things that it's jaw-dropping.
3: Yeah.
4: Also, I have to say, as a journalist, as a somewhat known personality, I don't think I'm that well-known, but as a somewhat known personality, I'm scared. I don't want to write about politics anymore. Now, you're in a different position than I'm in. I mean, you have a lot of weight behind you, but I bite my tongue a lot. That's an effect. And that we're being allowed to use ICE agents and the IRS. And I never thought that would happen.
3: Anti-Semitism is another thing that I thought was settled cultural law in the U.S. I thought all of this was over, and it's not.
4: I know. And it's always been there.
3: Yeah. What I'm now finding myself think about more is that line that the price of liberty is eternal vigilance. I'm now thinking my generation and people who thought like I did were complacent to the point where we thought we didn't need to be eternally vigilant to maintain the freedoms that we took for granted.
4: Abortion.
3: Yeah.
4: Even if it's required for medical care. I mean.
3: Yeah, yeah. I thought we all agreed. And then you realize, no, there were a lot of people who were never agreeing.
4: Yeah.
3: And they were silent. And then they got their spokesperson.
4: I learned this when Obama was running. And I was on tour for Loose Diamonds, actually, I think. And I got in trouble for being political in Phoenix. And I got a really crazy woman wrote me a really right-wing letter that was kind of threatening. And then the woman who ran the event wrote me a letter telling me that I shouldn't talk about politics. And at the time, I felt that I could make a difference. And so there was no way you were going to tell me not to talk about politics. If I went to Omaha, I was going to talk about politics. I was going to support Sherrod Brown. I was going to do this. I don't feel that way anymore because I'm not sure that there's anything I can do that could affect politics right now. You can. You have a real platform. And you have a real justified sense of justice. And you have the background to back it up. I start to look like, you know, it's not my fault I was born in L.A. Knocks your credibility a little bit.
3: I'm Scott Carter. My guest on today's Ye Gods is Amy Efron. L.A. upbringing aside, Amy has written perceptively on a number of topics for Vogue, Harper's Bazaar, GQ, and many others. Earlier, Amy said that a feeling of collective grief fueled her new mystery novel, Unseasonably Cold. Well, you can hear Amy talk more on that topic in the documentary Everything is Copy about her eldest sister, Nora Ephron. That documentary features all the surviving Ephron sisters and is directed by Jacob Bernstein, Nora's son, with Watergate journalist Carl Bernstein. Stay with us.

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3: Welcome back to Ye Gods. I'm Scott Carter. I'm talking with Amy Efron. In addition to her books for adults, Amy's also written a trilogy of books for middle grade readers, Castle in the Midst, Carnival Magic, and The Other Side of the Wall. She also has a collection of autobiographical essays called Loose Diamonds. The title chapter was written in the wake of her house being robbed. It is a font of Amy's quippy wisdom, as well as meditations on contemporary life. We'll next dive into what maxims still guide her and which have fallen by the wayside over time. Stay with us. I love Loose Diamonds.
4: Thank you.
3: A collection of short essays about different aspects of your life. And in it, you mentioned some of the rules that governed the house as you were growing up. One of them was no store-bought cartons on the table.
4: Yeah. Everything had to be decanted. My mother had little artichoke vases that you put butter in the shape of an artichoke leaf. But china. There was something else for mustard. There was something else for ketchup. There was a pitcher for milk. It was like, they worked. She got up every morning and they went to Fox. And they had a box at Hollywood Park. And if they had done enough work, they'd go out and catch the last two races and then they'd come home. But I still have to decant everything.
3: Oh, really?
4: Yeah. We had a big family dinner about 3 years ago. And when I mean big, I mean big. And I put ketchup and mustard on the table. And Maya and Anna looked at me and went, Mom, what's wrong with you? How can you do that? It was like, yeah. Are you okay?
3: Yeah. Then you have some advice, maxims that you mentioned. Single women who buy champagne by the case rarely end well.
4: It's true.
3: And to divorcing women, you say, pick someone up at a bar or a party just to remind yourself you still can. Do not go home with him. He might be a lunatic.
4: Sorry. It's true.
3: Are there some rules that you gave to your kids? That if they were to one day write a memoir, that they would be quoting.
4: Well, when they were kids, I had a rule. I don't care what you did. Don't you ever lie to me.
3: And
4: that was my rule.
3: And did they follow that pretty well?
4: I just shook my hand at him saying, not really.
3: But if you're going to have one rule, that's a good one rule. Because it shapes everything else.
4: Right.
3: And it's also establishing a foundation of unconditional love. Let me mention something from Loose Diamonds. You wrote that after your home was burglarized and you lost your jewelry, you resolved not to let yourself feel unsettling panic again. And let me read these words because they really interested me. You wrote, I was done. No more emo, no more jewelry or as armor, jewelry as protection, jewelry as memory, jewelry as a tangible way to hold on to someone. From now on, I would simply not care. I would have a layer of reserve, withhold my attachment. From now on, whatever jewelry I would accrue would simply be an accessory. That feels like a very noble resolve to what could have been a very traumatic event of coming home and you've been burglarized. Did you stay with that resolution?
4: Nope, didn't work. There was a moment during this interview where I went, oh my God, I didn't put my necklace on. And I almost asked who's bringing the necklace. Didn't work at all.
3: How long, what was your transgression? What was your first transgression against the resolution?
4: I think Alan did it. He instituted the jewelry replacement program. And the jewelry replacement program was giving me something that I actually wanted. And then I would buy a necklace and a friend would walk in and they would have just bought the same necklace. And then one of my best friends did the clothes for Hunger Games. And she had the woman who did the Mockingjay make me a robin. And so it didn't work.
3: In your work, and I know that there was not formal religion in the household growing up, but as I read your work, there seems to be a pattern of prayer-adjacent gratitude. Mist, you have Aunt Evie offering a grace, and the grace is, bless us everyone and all the ones we love. And later, your heroine, Tess, makes a wish. Please, please bring all of us home safely and let us be reunited with the ones we love. And I heard you on an interview say that when you wind up a phone call with your sisters, you will say, right this very moment today, everything is fine, which kind of feels like a prayer. And you also wrote about, in Loose Diamonds, about a truck, 10-ton truck, rolling down into your yard, and it's stopped by a tree from crashing into the house. And it's like the burglar in your home. Nobody got hurt. And both times you wrote, so maybe we have an angel, but I'm not sure.
4: Right.
3: What do you think now?
4: Well, we were victims of the Getty fire. So we definitely had an angel. But in that case, I woke up and smelled it. I have a crazy nose. And we got out like this. But I got the firemen up to our house, and it kind of saved the canyon. But that house had some problems.
3: Yeah.
4: Did we have an angel? Yes. I think we do, but, you know, how much attention do we get?
3: Now, as we get to the end here, there are three questions I ask people at the end of every episode. So I want to ask you those. And the first one is, do you think, and may you live a long and healthy life and be prosperous and happy, you and your family. But do you think that when you die, there's going to be a judgment on how you have lived your life?
4: Maybe.
3: Does it worry you? Do you think about it?
4: Sometimes. I mean, I think about what happens after you die. I mean, I don't know. Does anything happen? I have a friend who believes that your consciousness lives on, which is a terrifying thought in a way. And I have no idea. I mean, the truth of the matter is we have no idea. We have no idea why we're here, how we got here. And everything that you know about, you evolved from a rock. Where did the rock come from? It's like it's like which came first, the chicken or the egg? I don't know the answer, and I don't think anyone knows the answer. And even if you tell me that there are nanoparticles, where did the nanoparticles come from?
3: Right. So nobody knows the answer. But
4: I'm quite sure that we're not the only life in the universe. That I'm sure of. I'm quite sure of that.
3: In difficult times, is there a quote that you keep coming back to because it gives you comfort?
4: Nietzsche. Out of chaos comes order. Sometimes out of chaos comes order.
3: That's really interesting. You're the first person, I think, who's quoted Nietzsche. And sometimes we feel like we are in a time of chaos, and it is good for us to, it's good for us to think that the chaos cannot last.
4: Right.
3: My favorite quote from Nietzsche is, "A joke is an epitaph on the death of an emotion."
4: Well.
3: And finally, is there a work of art that had such an impact on you that you think if everyone could experience it, the world would be a little bit better of a place?
4: Here we go. You're coming with me.
3: We're doing a walk and talk. Is that Picasso?
4: Yes. Yep.
3: Wow.
4: It's the very famous Peace Movement painting. It's the very famous Peace Movement. It's a version of the series he did of the dove.
3: How long have you had that?
4: Maybe a year. We went to
3: It's new. It's new for you.
4: Yeah. And he signed it.
3: Great.
4: We went to a store that we loved that was closing. And I found this poster tube and I pulled it out and there it was. And she sold it to me for $150.
3: Whoa. Amy, it has been such a delight to talk to you.
4: Scott, thank you for having me.
3: Amy Efron's new mystery, Unseasonably Cold, is available from the Sager Group. Amy mentioned a moil, which is a Jewish officiant of a bris or circumcision ceremony. Amy's recommended work of art is a variation Picasso made of his painting, The Dove of Peace. It was widely used by the 20th century peace movement for their congresses in Stockholm, Vienna, Rome, and Moscow. The specific version Amy owns can be seen on our Instagram at EGODS Podcast, along with a little video so you can get the walk and talk experience that I did. 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Next week on Ye Gods, translator, mystic teacher, and author of The God of Love, A Guide to the Heart of Judaism, Christianity, and Islam, Mirabai Starr. 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I'm Scott Carter, and you can catch my new play, I Will, A Late Romance, in a rolling world premiere September 10th through 27th at the Riverside Theater in Iowa City. 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

0: for a four-day work week.
1: Yes, definitely ready. 86 years ago, the U.S. officially reduced the work week to 40 hours, and that came after two decades of a kind of gradual evolution to go from 6 to 5 days. Since that time, the average worker's productivity has increased 400%. Meanwhile, contrary to predictions, my research has shown that in the 1970s, hours of work in the U.S. began to rise, and they pretty much have continued going up since then. Americans work far longer than people in other rich countries by, in some cases, more than 400 hours a year. And we have the world's highest levels of stress. Many workers are burning out and leaving their jobs. Beginning in 2022, hundreds of companies began a landmark experiment to shift to a four-day, 32-hour work week with no reduction in pay. My team led the research for these trials, and we now have evidence from more than 400 companies in 15 countries and more than 13,000 employees, including many, many in the United States. Our findings are powerful. We have more than 20 measures of well-being, and they all show statistically significant improvements, many of them quite large. For example, 70% of all employees score lower on the burnout scale on the four-day week schedule. Participants have lower stress, better physical and mental health, a better emotional life, less work-family pressure, and many other positive well-being gains. Now, the impetus for the four-day week so far has come from employers who understand that their employees need more time off and that they can reorganize their workplaces to make up the lost productivity of that extra day off. Our data show that employers are very satisfied with the ability of their people to maintain productivity, and many report that both productivity and product quality or service quality have risen with the four-day week. Other performance metrics such as revenue, quits, absenteeism also show improvement, and of course, cost savings. At the one-year mark, we found that 90% of participating companies are still on the four-day week. Across many types of industries, types of companies, kinds of people, the findings are strikingly similar. Employees and management are getting great results with the four-day week. The four-day week is a game changer. We have people writing to us about how they can get pregnant now, either for reasons of health or stress or time. Fathers who say they can be part of their kids' lives. People getting off their anxiety meds. People with disabilities now able to keep a job because of the four-day week. People sleeping better, sleeping more, exercising, cooking, seeing their parents, you name it. It's an absolutely transformative kind of change. Why would we not try and make this happen? With two-earner families, single-parent families, and the growing demands of parenting, the four-day week has become a necessity for many. Or as people in our studies say, 2 days is not enough. In the early 20th century, it took two decades to get a five-day week. Life comes at us faster these days. I expect we'll be there within a decade this time around.
0: Thank you, Juliet. A very strong prediction within a decade. But Joanne, you are a skeptic. Please tell us why you take the position the four-day work week. America is not ready for it yet.
2: Yeah, thank you, John. And Juliet, I love absolutely every single thing you just said. And that is a world I would love to live in. But unfortunately, I don't think that's happening anytime soon, not here in the United States. The reason that we're hearing so much about the shorter work week right now is because of artificial intelligence. So we've been hearing top business leaders saying AI is going to finally usher in this fantastic new world. Financier Steve Cohen has said 4-day work week is coming soon. Zoom's CEO says it's going to be 3. Bill Gates says it's going to be 2. Elon Musk says work will ultimately become optional altogether because of AI. But there's 4 primary reasons why that's not going to happen. First, these same executives love their FaceTime. Elon Musk, who says work will be optional, also says that to have any impact as an employee, you need to work 80 hours a week.

0: week, not 40. Jamie Dimon, JP Morgan CEO, he's predicting 3.5 days a week because of AI, but he's the fiercest critic of remote work, and he insists on 5 full days in the office. And any one of these executives could have shortened the work week already. You don't need artificial intelligence. The study that Juliet just referenced started before the big boom in AI. And other countries have actually experimented with a 4-day work week successfully starting a decade ago, long before AI. There's a second reason, and that's that these predictions, they tend to ignore how much new technology actually adds to the time we have to spend rather than simply saving time. We spend almost as much time today on housework as we did back in 1900, despite the invention of dishwashers, vacuum cleaners, microwaves, coffee makers. This has been documented by historians like Ruth Schwartz Cowan and others. And the same is true of AI. We're now seeing this in the business world. There was a recent study of a 200-employee tech firm that concluded AI tools did not reduce work. They instead led to workload creep as employees began taking on additional tasks. And similarly, a 2025 paper found that AI use is associated with longer work hours and less leisure. And a third reason is simply all of us. Americans are workaholics. More than 40% of us don't take all of our vacation days. 88% of parents in a recent survey said it was important for their children to have careers they enjoyed, but that was more than quadruple the percentage of parents who said it was important for their children to get married and have their own kids. There's a reason why in the Devil Wears Prada 2 movie, the most quoted line was Miranda Priestly, the workaholic editor, saying, "Boy, I love working. I really do. Don't you?" To me, it was the line in the movie that rang the most true. And fourth, and finally, there's a structural issue. Most companies that have reduced hours are relatively small, and it's an order of magnitude more complicated if you're talking about massive, large, multinational organizations. Plus, none of them want to go first for fear competitors will move in on their customers and clients. And what's more, our entire society is built on that 5-day work week. Everything from schools to airline schedules, movie times, parking regulations, store hours, shifting from 5 to 4 would be immensely disruptive. So while I would be among those who would love a 4-day work week, I have to conclude America simply isn't yet ready for it.
1: There are a lot of points to your arguments. First, Juliet, I hear you saying that the trend towards a 4-day work week is approaching fast. You say within 10 years, which is a very, very bold statement to make. But you're also pointing out that in some places it's already here, that there are hundreds of companies experimenting with it. Workers want it. Also, these companies themselves are beginning to learn that their workers can be just as productive in less time. It saves them money. So, Joanne, you would love this to happen, but you're very skeptical that it's going to happen in the States. You say that a lot of companies may be talking about this, but they're not walking the walk, that especially the big major companies, the large employees, particularly in the tech sector, they want their workers in there. They want them in there 5 days a week. They want them in there for long hours. Most of the companies that are experimenting and happy with it are smaller companies. And fundamentally, you think, again, new technologies always promise to give us less work to do, but as with email and other things, we end up having whole new kinds of work that track us on our way home. So there's a lot to get into there. Juliet, let's take a look at that point that Joanne made, that we're a workaholic culture where the people who put in the extra hours, the extra time, are the ones who get noticed and get promoted. Risking only working 4 days a week when your competitor at work might be still working 5 is one that just doesn't work in our culture. What do you make of that argument?
2: No offense meant by this, but the workaholic culture that Joanne referenced is, it's not something that ordinary people experience that much. People in manufacturing, where a normal shift in many places is 12 hours, do not want to work more. It's a more elite thing for people in good jobs where the competition to keep those jobs is really intense. And I think that's the point that came out of what you both said, which is people who feel they need to work those long hours do it because they're worried about losing their jobs, not because there is somehow something inherent in our culture that makes us workaholics.
1: Joanne, your response?
0: The fact that 40% of us leave our vacation days on the table does say to me that there is a workaholic culture here. I totally take your point about hourly workers and the elitism of that argument. But at the same time, if we look historically, this is really interesting. So during the Depression, Kellogg's in 1930 actually reduced the workday to 6 hours. And the reason that they did it was to keep more people employed so you could have essentially job sharing. And initially, it was phenomenal. And all of the kinds of data points that Juliet referenced, you saw early on in the Kellogg experiment, productivity went up, workers were happier, accidents in the workplace went down. But something interesting happened after World War II when people came back and there was this sort of prosperity feeling around the country and people wanted to earn more and make more. And it became gendered where men, it was macho to want to work more. And it became feminized to have that shorter work week.
1: We'll be right back with the question, is America ready for the 4-day work week? I'm John Donvan. This is Open to Debate.
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1: Welcome back to Open to Debate. I'm John Donvan, and we're taking on the question, is America ready for the 4-day work week? I'm here with Juliet Shore and Joanne Lippman. Joanne, first of all, I want to mention that you have a book out called Next, The Power of Reinvention in Life and Work. And as I said earlier, you've been a boss as well as a regular worker in your career. And so I'm curious, how did this question of a 4-day work week become front of mind for you, something to be talking about?
0: Right. Yes. As a reporter and as an editor-in-chief, I've been on both sides of that management question. But I've also both written and assigned countless pieces on the future of work. And I've noticed over the years, I've been doing this for 4 decades, I have noticed that the predictions about the future of work are almost always wrong. And so that's why when I started seeing this spate of predictions, particularly from top business leaders, I was about this supposedly imminent 4-day work week. I was really intrigued and wanted to dig into it further.
1: Okay, thanks very much. And Juliet, you are not just an economist, you're also a sociologist at Boston College. In fact, as already clear from your opening, you're one of the world's leading researchers on this topic. You've written a bunch of bestsellers, including The Overworked American and 4 Days a Week, The Life-Changing Solution for Reducing Employee Stress, Improving Well-Being, and Working Smarter. I mentioned that your TED Talk from 2022 has 3 million views as of right now. 3 million. What does that tell you?
2: I just think there's a tremendous interest out there in the 4-day week. And by the way, it happened before AI. I mean, it was really the pandemic that turbocharge this. I mean, I've been following this issue for a very long time, and it really wasn't going anywhere until the pandemic. But I think the pandemic sort of surfaced the extreme levels of stress and burnout that American workers are under.
1: So you just mentioned AI. Joanne has made the point that new technologies have had this tendency to create more work for us. She has cited the example of email, one that we all get, that email was supposed to make things smoother in the office 30 years ago, and now we're all drowning in emails. What's your response to that phenomenon of the technology that's supposed to be productive, giving us more work to do?
2: Yes. Well, this was one of the big messages of The Overworked American, which is that putting in a new labor-saving, potentially labor-saving technology may or may not lead to shorter hours of work. With the first industrial revolution, it led to the longest working hours in human history. And it wasn't until people pushed back and joined unions that fought for shorter hours, social reformers, government officials, that we got the beginning of that turnaround, which began in about 1875. And then we have a long period of work time reduction. And in Europe, of course, they're still on that work time reduction path. So it's absolutely right to say, what are the conditions under which a new labor-saving technology comes into, gets instituted? Does it reduce hours of work or not? And the reason I'm more optimistic this time is there are a couple of reasons. One has to do with the different household division of labor, where we have so many dual earner and single earner families. The second is what's happening in Europe, where they are moving in this direction. And we've got a labor market that we have come out of a long period of lots of excess labor supply, but we have demographic trends that are taking us in the other direction. And we have...
1: What do you mean by the demographic trends are taking us in another direction?
2: Oh, the aging of the baby boomers. And if you look at if you look at projected labor force growth, it's quite low. So we have entered a period in which labor supply is going in the direction that's really going to help working people, because there's less and less labor supply. And those global, that move to use a global labor supply has really slowed down tremendously compared to where it was in the 1980s, which is when you saw those working hours going up.
1: What's your response to that part of the argument, Joanne?
0: I think there's something to be said for the power of labor, and that's incredibly important, obviously. But, you know, the one thing that I think we're not really addressing here is, how did we really get to this 5-day work week? How did we really shorten it? And people generally give credit to Henry Ford, who in 1926 instituted that 5-day, 40-hour work week. But it really was not institutionalized until we had legislation. The Fair Labor Standards Act in 1938 was the real start of mandating these work hours. And it's hard to see that just companies by goodwill or even pressure from their employees, that alone is going to be enough.
1: So that's an interesting point. It was actually 100 years ago that Henry Ford took his entire operation and went from 6 days to 5 days with the same pay, with his argument being, I understand it, I want my workers happy. I don't want people quitting. I want them to have money. I want them to have leisure time. I want them to have money to buy cars and leisure time to buy cars, among other things. And he did it definitely with a note of self-interest. And then it took another 15, 16 years for legislation to be passed to make it a thing. Do you see, Juliet, in your 10-year horizon, Congress actually mandating a 4-day work week?
2: I do. Let's remember the shift to a 5-day week came long before Henry Ford. I think the first company was, you know, more than 10 years before that. It was Jewish Sabbatarians who first went to 5 days because they did not want their workers working on Saturday. It was in garments and print shops and smaller companies, the same way things are happening today. And it was an employer-driven movement. The way this kind of legislation typically happens is that you get a movement among business, then you start to have some states, and then eventually the federal government come on. The Fair Labor Standards Act was a bit different because Congress came this far from legislating a 30-hour week during the Depression. And Roosevelt pulled back at the last minute after saying he was going to support it. And so the pressure, particularly from unions, less so from employers at that point, to do something about work time was really there. And so this was kind of his later stage sort of sop to labor. So I think we're going to get there. I mean, Joanne's absolutely right that it's the big companies now who are sort of failing to get on board. And I think that's their...
1: But let Joanne back into the conversation to make the case why the failure of those big companies is really important.
0: If we're going to have any meaningful change, you have to have the largest employers on board. You need to have, you know, everybody from Walmart to our major manufacturers. And then you need to get, you know, your banks and your tech companies and everybody else has to be on board. They're all interconnected. We are globally interconnected. And if only some are going to adopt a four-day work week, they are immediately at a competitive disadvantage. So there is, as we've referenced, there's this sort of first mover issue. But also, if you're a global company, if you're a massive company, and then you have a patchwork of, you know, you've got state laws, you've got global laws, you've got, you know, all kinds of different regulations and rules to try and standardize, to go from this massive interconnected global schedule and to try and retool it is just, you know, it's worse than like turning around an ocean liner. It's just going to be a massive, massive project. That's why I think you really would need to have some sort of congressional mandate in order for companies to really take the initiative.
2: I mean, at this point, it works in the other direction, which is that a four-day week company has a competitive advantage in the labor market. And we can see that from our research, in which we ask what economists call willingness to pay, how much are workers willing to pay for a four-day week? And it's a lot. And so I think, you know, what's more likely, you could get an equilibrium of some four-day week companies and some five-day week companies. The five-day week companies might give their workers more pay, although one of the things we've been seeing in recent decades is that more productivity on the part of workers just goes to the people at the top and not to the people who are more productive. But I think the idea that you're at a competitive disadvantage, particularly as we're showing that this, you're not less productive. And you have a lot of other cost savings that are going with it.
1: Joanne, I sensed your answer when you said they're a competitive disadvantage. You meant in regard to their customers, that their customers want them to be there 5 days a week. Maybe
0: that's
1: I didn't
0: correct.
1: Understand you.
0: Yes,
1: okay, because Juliette is pushing back and saying they're at a competitive advantage in terms of being able to employ people and keep people.
0: So yes, their competitive disadvantage I'm talking about is if you are, you know, you're a company, you're now 4 days a week, your client, your competitor is open 5 days a week, your clients, your customers, like you are at a competitive disadvantage because they can't reach you on that fifth day, but your competitor is like, hey, we're here, you know, come to us. Juliet makes such a great point about the employees. And I completely understand, as somebody who's been an employee and a boss, totally love the idea of a four-day work week. Absolutely. And I think a lot of the arguments that I've read are that in a four-day work week, productivity remains the same or increases, which means people are putting out the same amount of work. And I think the concern is that bosses, employers, would want to actually cut pay. And so for that reason, I think that it could be very tricky. I think there's a lot of concern that people would just end up earning less.
2: So this is something that comes up with a lot of our companies. Those who believe that they've got to be maintaining responsiveness to customers all during the week typically put half the people on Mondays off and the other half on Fridays off. But what has really been interesting to me, and I learned this with the first interview I did with the first company in our research that did this. And my interview was with the head of customer relations, and she told me the story of what happened when she told her biggest client, it was a healthcare company, her biggest client, that she's not going to be working on Fridays. And she had expected, oh my God, what am I going to do? What if I have an urgent problem? And their response was, you go, girl. I think the customers, many of the customers are also ready. Not all. Companies know which customers are and aren't. We have companies that do this without telling their customers. Companies are doing this in all sorts of ways, and they're doing it obviously with great sensitivity. One more
1: all right,
2: point. None of these companies are reducing pay. And if you try and do this and you reduce pay, it's not going to work.
0: But I don't think that would be the case it's just too tempting to cut hours. And the example that I would use is slightly far afield, but something that any woman will be familiar with, which is women who take part-time schedules, young women who have kids at home, and this applied to so many of my friends, and pretty much 100% said the same thing, which is they ended up reduced pay, doing pretty much the same amount of work and having to force it into a shorter time period. This is women who went like part-time or reduced hours, supposedly, when they were on maternity leave. That workload creep is real.
1: Okay. I want to bring a question to you, Juliet. My question is inspired by Joanne talking about how complex things would be in trying to shift our culture, which is now built into 5 days, into 4 days. And I'm thinking of school. People go to school 5 days a week. Would teachers now only have to work 4 days a week? And does that mean children would only go to school 4 days a week? And if they don't, and they're still going 5 days a week, but their parents are on a four-day-a-week schedule, how does that all work out? If you take an example of something that is where the 5 days is really, really baked in for a variety of other reasons, including educational achievement, what about that complexity of having to make that sort of transition?
2: First of all, don't overstate how much we're on a Monday to Friday, 9 to 5. I mean, that schedule has really declined over time. A lot of school districts, particularly in the South, where teacher pay is very low, have already started shifting to a four-day week for teachers and rural areas. They have teacher shortages because they don't pay enough, so they're giving them a four-day week. I think that that's a really separate question. And I think what happens to the school day? I really think the K through 12 environment is something we should separate here. And the question of how many days kids should go to school should be dictated by what's the best learning environment for them. I think we need to delink it from the labor market and then figure out how to make it work, whatever we think is best.
1: Fair enough. So Joanne, Juliet critiqued the presumption of my question that the five-day week is baked in, which is totally fine. Juliet, you get to critique my question. But more importantly, it's critiquing the assumption that you're making that the five-day week is really, really baked into society. So I'd like you to defend that point.
0: Oh, sure. I mean, every schedule would have to change. I mean, if you think about every occupation that I kind of intersect with, from the mayor of my small town to, you know, teachers to you name it, to executives, to companies. I mean, I think about, you know, I need to go to the DMV, or I want to go see a movie, or I'm traveling somewhere. All of these schedules, every single thing is already built on the 5 day work week. So it's just a very complex problem. And I, you know, it's not impossible, but boy, it is very, very, very complicated for every element of our entire lives to have to shift in some way.
1: We're coming up to a break, but before we do, we have a short period of time in which I want to do what we call a lightning round. I'm going to put the questions in each case to you first, Juliet, and then to you, Joanne. Here's question number one. If we were going to get rid of one of the days of the week as a workday, would you get rid of Monday or Friday or something else? Juliet?
2: Definitely Friday.
1: How come?
2: Well, it's by far the most common day. It's also already evolving into a non-work day. Summer Fridays, every other Friday off, no meeting Fridays, work from home Fridays. There's data on financial activity on Fridays. There's less of it. One of the things the CEOs in our studies tell us is they chose Friday because they have less email on Friday and they don't hear from their clients as much and so forth. So okay. I think there's no question. The people in Texas, by the way, I've been told prefer Wednesdays so they can golf.
1: Joanne, what day of the week would you get rid of, Monday or Friday?
0: I agree on Friday, absolutely. I will say I am not a golfer.
1: Juliet, what is your least productive day of the week?
2: Oh, it's Friday, of course, because I often take Friday off.
1: Okay, same question to you, Joanne.
0: Yep, agree, Friday.
1: Finally, if workers can really accomplish 5 days of work in four, does that tell us, Juliet, that they were wasting 1 day a week before?
2: Not wasting. Really important thing about our studies, and this relates to the one of the points Joanne made about women earning less when they go on the mommy track and so forth. This is an entire organizational change. And so everybody's doing it. It really helps with that gender imbalance that she also talked about, a very important thing. It changes the workplace culture. And what the companies do for 2 months before they shift is they figure out how to become more efficient companies. It's not that individuals so much are wasting time. There's some of that. But the culture itself, the routines, the habits, the distractions, the excessive meetings, they change those.
1: And Joanne, if workers can really accomplish 5 days of work in four, were they wasting 1 day a week before?
0: No, I don't think they were. I actually agree with Juliet on this one. Organizations mostly are not run terribly efficiently. People also aren't necessarily that efficient, but that is because during the week you are also checking on the veterinarian and the pediatrician. And I will say, and this is probably illegal to say this now, but many years ago when I was a reporter, there was a lawyer who I dealt with a lot. He was a source. And this lawyer told me that he only hired working mother attorneys because they were the most efficient people on the planet.
1: Oh, how interesting. All right, we're going to take a break. And when we come back, we're going to continue the conversation around our question, is America ready for the 4-day work week? I'm John Donvan. This is Open to Debate.
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0: Welcome back to Open to Debate. We're taking on the question, is America ready for the four-day work week? I'm John Donvan. Our debaters are Juliette Shore, who is arguing yes. Joanne Lippmann is arguing no. And now we're going to bring in some other voices to the conversation to ask some questions of our debaters. They are subject matter experts who have been following along with the conversation. First up, I'd like to welcome Bob Posen. Bob is a senior lecturer at MIT Sloan School of Management, a non-resident senior fellow at Brookings, and author of 6 books, including Extreme Productivity. Also, Bob, you're a former debater on our show, so I want to say welcome back to you. Thanks for joining us again.
1: Glad to be with you. So I have questions for both Juliette and Joanne. So I would say to ask Juliette, how does her 32-hour work week with the same pay apply to a job like emergency room nurses, where we pretty much need them all the time, and whether that's just going to increase the cost of all these hospitals?
2: So, great question. It's one of the ones, healthcare is probably the thing that comes up most when people are wondering how this can work. First point is very few nurses are on 9-to-5. The, you know, regular line nurses are on 3-12s typically now. More to the point about the 9-to-5 schedule is really much less prevalent. So in our nursing studies, where the nurses have been given like a 4-day week, that's it, from a 5, those are the ones who are, they're at the higher level. They have been working those 5 days. They, most of the companies are, what they're doing is changing the division of labor. So other people are doing some of the work, and they just get that 5th day off, and patient outcomes are better, and they're saving a lot of money because these people are quitting at record rates. So it turns out that there's whole areas of healthcare where going to the 4-day week actually is saving money.
0: Thank you very much for that question. Bob, you had a question then for Joanne.
1: Yes, I wonder, Joanne, how you would respond to this point. During the pandemic and since then, we've had a tremendous increase in remote work. And when I speak to executives, they say they're much more interested in results, output, not input. And so the idea of having a 5-day work week is gradually going away and it being replaced by hours, flexibility, remote work, and an orientation toward results, not the number of hours you're putting in, which is true in lots of services and tech sort of jobs.
3: I've actually written quite a bit about remote and hybrid remote, and I'm actually a huge advocate of the hybrid, not fully, but hybrid remote model, which I think is incredibly effective. But there's this feeling, particularly among bosses, that when people are remote, they're not really working. They're really not working as hard. And that is one of the reasons why there's been a massive push to get people back into the office and back for FaceTime. I don't agree with it, but the reason you're seeing it is because executives are fearful that if they can't see the worker, that they must not be working. So I think we have to kind of decouple those two things.
0: Juliette or Joanne, do we have any real research on whether people are actually working less from home than they would if they were in the office in terms of hours and in terms of results?
2: So the data on work from home during COVID, the first couple years, was very mixed about whether working hours went up or down. But I would also mention that for many, many workers who are working from home, their employers know exactly what they're doing because they're surveilling them on their computers. It's only the pretty privileged workers who are able to work or not work, and the employer has really no idea.
0: The other question that comes to mind from Bob's question is, okay, we're talking about working from home for results and the number of days doesn't matter, but do we know, I'll take this to you, Joanne, do we know whether people are working from home fewer than 32 hours, 40 hours, 50 hours? I mean, I could imagine that somebody could be working from home flexibly and working on a project and putting in 80 hours a week.
3: Right, right. And I don't know exactly the research. The research I have seen so far to date suggests that people are putting in the hours. They may not necessarily be putting in the hours, the 9 to 5, right? They might do a school pickup or stop for dinner, and then they go back on the computer later at night. But the research that I've seen has, for the most part, shown that people were as productive with a remote hybrid schedule.
0: Okay. Hey, Bob, thanks. It was great to have you back on the program. We really appreciate your questions. I want to welcome in Lonnie Golden. Lonnie is a professor of economics and labor at Penn State Abington, also a labor economist focusing on hours of work issues, the labor market and work life. Perfect for this conversation. Lonnie, it's great to have you on the show.
4: Great to be here with you. So I do some work on this myself. I did a report for the International Labor Organization. And that's going to be one of my three-pronged questions. So one is, it's oddly, or a puzzle anyway, that the countries with the shortest work time actually turn out to be the ones that prefer even shorter work time. So what's going on there? How would you explain that?
0: That sounds like a Juliet question to me.
2: Sure. So it's a great point. And I think there are two things to it. One is, inequality and work time are highly correlated, as Lonnie knows. Those turn out to be pretty equal countries, Germany, Denmark, etc. But the other thing is that unlike increases in income, which are positional, and the value of them is positional, meaning I get an increase in my income, but if everybody else does too, I'm not really necessarily going to be that much better off, because a lot of what makes me feel better off is how I compare to other people. And leisure's not like that. Free time's not like that. When you get that free time, it's a real benefit. And these countries have gotten on this path where workers know that it's going to be a durable improvement in their life, quality of life, if they get shorter hours.
0: Joanne?
3: Yeah, actually, what you're talking about, we've seen historically here in the United States as well. This is interesting. You know, when we were talking about the Depression and Kellogg's and other companies and even legislators thinking about going to a 30-hour work week, what was really interesting is at first you had all of the great gains that we're seeing now in the countries that Juliet's talking about with her research. But ultimately, you started having this clash between management and the unions. And the unions, when they got the 6 hours, they wanted more, right? And I think there's always going to be this clash between management and labor. And labor, whatever labor has, they're like, okay, that's better than it was, but we still need more. So maybe we need more shorter hours. We need better insurance. We need. And it's just sort of the natural order of things. But that was actually one of the issues that sort of derailed the 6 hour work week almost a century ago.
0: Lonnie, I might need to ask your indulgence. I might not be able to take two more prongs. Can you choose your favorite prong?
4: Yes. So the workers who say they have less control over their time at work are the ones who are less likely to want to go down. And I guess the question maybe is for Joanne, is that like a trust factor that they don't trust their employers to not load them with more workload or more intensity?
3: Yeah, my guess is it goes back to actually Juliet's point, which is there's probably a fear of lack of pay, right? If you feel like you don't have any control, then you probably also feel like you don't have any control over what you are being paid and don't have the control to fight back. That would be my assumption. But I think, again, I think Juliet's point is correct that you need to kind of understand what are the assumptions within the question.
0: Lonnie, thank you very much for joining us and for your questions. Finally, I want to bring in Tim Parody. Tim is a Future of Work correspondent at Business Insider, where he reports on how forces like automation and artificial intelligence and remote work are reshaping the workplace. Tim, thanks for joining us, and please come in with your question.
5: Thanks for having me. This has been a really interesting discussion. There's been a lot of buzz around fractional work among desk workers, and I wonder if the four-day work week could lead to more gig and fractional work. And then I suppose if that happens, does it risk undercutting any of the benefits of having more time off? So if company A, 4 days, and then I go do something else on my fifth day. Curious about that.
3: Yeah, I mean, look, the fractional work week, the gig work week, I think the key there, honestly, would have to be sort of schedule regularity, right? If you don't know what your schedule is, this is one of the biggest issues that retail workers and fast food workers have, is just not knowing when they're on and when they're off. You certainly can have job sharing, and job sharing already exists, but the job sharing generally exists within the context of the 5-day work week.
0: Tim, what insight do you bring to that question yourself from your work?
5: I've just talked to folks who, CMOs or CFOs or some of these positions where they're not doing full-time work for an organization and they kind of split those duties among several clients or companies that they work for. So it makes me just wonder if we're going to see sort of further atomization of the work week and how people actually, Monday, Tuesday, Wednesday, you work for this company, a couple of days you work for this company. I realize that doesn't fit maybe one for one in a 4-day week, but it just makes me wonder how these things might interplay.
0: How do you, Juliet, think those things interplay to the thing that we're debating, a 4-day work week?
2: Yeah. So two things. One is we do have a movement in that direction. I spent a lot of years studying the rise of gig work, but in our studies, what we see, and this really surprised me because of the Kellogg experience where those men started taking on extra work, we see a decline in secondary work over in the United States, statistically significant decline, not by much, 1%. But so I think that the difference, I think that the trends are really different because the 4-day week companies are really investing in their employees. Their employees feel loyal to them. They're more engaged in their jobs. And so I think it's sort of unlikely that it kind of, at least with the ones who are doing it, in the right way, which is no reduction in pay and kind of let's keep the productivity up. People are really there. I wrote about it as a gift. The employers are giving it as a gift. At least that's the way the employees are experiencing it. So I think more loyalty, more retention, less fractionality.
0: Okay, Tim, thank you very much. Oh, yeah, please do.
3: Yeah, very quickly, just on the fractional point, we do have job sharing now, but if you think about trying to do job sharing for every single job so that you can cover that whole week, that gets extremely tricky. I think about it, I have, for example, I have a doctor, I have a book agent, I have, like, there's different people who are actual humans who I interact with. And if I'm if it's fractional and if it's Tuesday, it's going to be this one, but if it's Thursday, it's going to be that one. It gets very tricky. And you can imagine that on steroids with a massive organization with lots of clients and lots of customers trying to figure who's on first, right? What's going on today? So I think that would be difficult writ large.
0: Tim, thank you very much for your question. And thank you to our two debaters for your answers. We are now heading into our closing round. And in our closing round, you each have one more opportunity to make the case for why you're taking the side in this question that you are. Juliet, you are up first. One last time, why you believe America is ready for a 4-day work week.
2: While I understand why people might think that getting to a 4-day week in the U.S. is impossible, a look at history shows that this kind of fatalism has generally been wrong. Virtually every major social goal this country has achieved has originally been seen as impossible, whether it's an end to enslavement, giving women the vote, national health insurance, a minimum wage. And I understand that some of those have led to pushback, but let's not be fatalist. If something is desirable, and everyone here agrees that the 4-day week is desirable, we can and we should work to make it happen. Remember, the technology for remote work was around forever. Management was skeptical of it, didn't think it could work. But when COVID came, they did it. And of course, it was very successful. That experience opened the eyes of many CEOs and upper management people. And it's part of why they've been willing to try a 4-day week. The view that the 4-day week is impossible, I think, doesn't do justice to the data. Survey data shows it's extraordinarily popular, typically polling at more than 70%. More than 80% of Americans say they can be just as effective in their jobs in 4 days as they can in 5. And more than 75% of all Americans thinks the 4-day week is going to happen. I think the perspective that it's not going to happen, that it's impossible, is coming more from highly privileged executives than from ordinary workers. It's really important that we not let their naysaying trap us in fatalism and pessimism. American workers deserve a break. It's high time they got it.
0: Thank you, Juliet. And finally, Joanne, you have the final word here. Tell us again why you believe America is not yet ready for a 4-day work week.
3: Well, first of all, thank you, John, for having me. And thank you, Juliet, your amazing sparring partner. This has been great speaking with you. Rather than reiterate the arguments I've already made, I want to end with a story. So when I was in college and I was an intern for the Wall Street Journal, this is the early 80s, so I am definitely dating myself. But back then, we worked on manual typewriters using triplicate carbon paper. We sent our stories to our editors in pneumatic tubes. And when we made errors, we literally cut and pasted with scissors and glue. So the advent of digital technology should theoretically have saved us hours of time, but instead our workload exploded. Why? Because the technology ultimately allowed us to report around the clock. So rather than having one deadline a day or maybe two if there was a late edition, journalists today are constantly on deadline. We write more articles, publish updates on developing stories. We're expected to crunch complex data we never even had access to before the internet. We make videos for Instagram and TikTok. And now AI moves more of that work that used to be done by specialists right back to us, like building charts and databases and interactive graphics. And this has been true every step of the way with every technological development, from word processors to email to social media to AI. Each advance has allowed us to do more, but also required us to spend more time doing it. And that is a very similar story across multiple industries. And then I would also just say that the cultural piece of this is simply also an issue for me. I admit I am a workaholic. I suspect that is similar to many listeners and viewers today. And you probably won't be surprised to learn that I actually researched and wrote much of what I talked about today on weekends and nights and during my vacation time. So, while I theoretically would love a four-day work week, America, and sadly including myself, simply isn't ready for it anytime soon. Thank you.
0: Thank you, Joanne. And that is a wrap on the debate, debate on whether America is ready for a four-day work week. We've heard a lot of interesting ideas and thoughts and insights. And you both gave us a lot to think about. So, Juliet and Joanne, thank you. We so appreciate you showing up, debating with an open mind and respectfully listening to each other. In short, as we like to say, for being open to debate. And I also want to thank my fellow journalists and interrogators for bringing their expert questions to the table. Thank you, Bob and Lonnie and Tim, for your questions. And finally, a big thank you to you, our audience, for tuning into this episode of Open to Debate. As a nonprofit working to combat extreme polarization through civil discourse, our work is made possible by listeners like you, by the Rosenkranz Foundation, and by supporters of Open to Debate. Robert Rosenkranz is our chairman. Our CEO is Leah Matthau. Andrew Lipson is head of production. Michelle DeBrasini is head of marketing. This episode was produced by Gabriella Mayer. Alexis Pangrazzi is our executive producer. The Open to Debate team also includes Katie Perry, Gabrielle Iannicelli, Linda Lee, Scott Jacoby, and Julia Serkin. Damon Whittemore mixed this episode. Our theme music is by Alex Clement. I'm John Donvan. We'll see you next time on Open to Debate.

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1: Hi, I'm Ravenna Koenig, the West Coast Bureau Chief for NPR. 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NPR also has bureau chiefs for the Northeast, the South, the Midwest, and the Mountain West, not to mention more than 240 member stations across the country.
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9: I'm Linda Kenyon with these headlines. U.S. Envoys Steve Witkoff and Jared Kushner are in Kyiv as part of a renewed push for peace in the war started by Russia. It follows yesterday's meeting at the Kremlin with Russian President Vladimir Putin. That meeting lasted more than 3 hours, but ended without breakthroughs. Iran claims it struck an unmanned U.S. vessel trying to enter the Strait of Hormuz. The U.S. calls that a total lie. The claim came one day after the U.S. military said it struck three Iranian oil tankers in response to a ballistic missile attack on Navy warships. And an eastern German region is voting in an election that could bring to power the first far-right state government in the nation's post-World War II history. I'm Linda Kenyon, NPR News.

0: you know, it's a personal reflection, but also an admission, you know, of this abiding love for someone. What does it tell us about Raven Lane?
1: When we worked on it, I was going through a breakup with someone I love so much. And this was the first time I had, you know, ended a relationship where there was no bad blood and there wasn't a villain. No one did anything wrong. And sometimes that can feel more devastating than having a clean out and being able to say, you're bad, I'm good, you know?
0: Yeah.
1: So I think just getting older and understanding that relationships aren't black and white and they're complicated, and hoping that, you know, with space, maybe we both go out into the world, find something new about ourselves, and come back stronger. That's what this song is saying.
0: Yeah. And is that your hope for that love, that that love will come back? I'm getting in your business now.
1: That's okay. That's my hope. That's my hope. I think when the love is there, so hopefully this song manifests something.
0: Okay. That was Raven Lane. Her third studio album, Blue Island, is out now. Raven, thank you so much for joining us.
1: Thank you for having me.
0: This is Weekend Edition from NPR News. I'm Aisha Roscoe.
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1: Hey, this is Steve Inskeep with NPR's Morning Edition.
2: And I'm A. Martinez. Today, we're reading some recent NPR donor comments. I am ridiculously excited, Steve.
1: When are you not? Lindsay writes, so much great brain stimulation. Thank you.
2: Wow, that's good to know.
1: I feel stimulated just hearing that.
2: That we can actually do that to people. That's awesome.
1: Yeah.
2: All right, Michelle in Maryland, she says, NPR is my emotional support system. I get news, I get laughter, I learn about the world. So we're like a public radio support animal in a way, Steve, for people.
1: I believe that. Oh, it's my turn. Kate writes, I'm addicted. Best addiction ever. Well, I'm not in favor of addictions, but
2: this one's a healthy one. This one's a healthy one, Steve.
1: Yeah.
2: Being addicted to NPR, that's not that bad.
1: That's true.
2: Whatever your reason for giving is, you can join the community of public radio supporters by donating right now to this station. 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
4: I'm Linda Kenyon with these headlines. U.S. envoys Steve Witkoff and Jared Kushner are in Kyiv as part of a renewed push for peace in the war started by Russia. It follows yesterday's meeting at the Kremlin with Russian President Vladimir Putin. That meeting lasted more than 3 hours, but ended without breakthroughs. Iran claims it struck an unmanned U.S. vessel trying to enter the Strait of Hormuz. The U.S. calls that a total lie. The claim came one day after the U.S. military said it struck 3 Iranian oil tankers in response to a ballistic missile attack on Navy warships. And an eastern German region is voting in an election that could bring to power the first far-right state government in the nation's post-World War II history. I'm Linda Kenyon, NPR News.

0: you know, it's a personal reflection, but also an admission, you know, of this abiding love for someone. What does it tell us about Raven Lane?
1: When we worked on it, I was going through a breakup with someone I love so much. And this was the first time I had, you know, ended a relationship where there was no bad blood and there wasn't a villain. No one did anything wrong. And sometimes that can feel more devastating than having a clean out and being able to say, you're bad, I'm good, you know?
0: Yeah.
1: So I think just getting older and understanding that relationships aren't black and white and they're complicated, and hoping that, you know, with space, maybe we both go out into the world, find something new about ourselves, and come back stronger. That's what this song is saying.
0: Yeah. And is that your hope for that love, that love will come back? I'm getting in your business now.
1: That's okay. That's my hope. I think when the love is there, so hopefully this song manifests something.
0: Okay. That was Raven Lane. Her third studio album, Blue Island, is out now. Raven, thank you so much for joining us.
1: Thank you for having me.
0: This is Weekend Edition from NPR News. I'm Aisha Roscoe.
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1: I'm Nina Totenberg, and I cover the Supreme Court for NPR. This is unlike any other time I've covered the Supreme Court. 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The challenge of covering the Supreme Court is the sheer complexity of the beat. 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

0: Hey, y'all, Sam Sanders here today on my show with KCRW, one of my favorite artists, Wyclef Jean. Wyclef rose to fame in the 90s with his supergroup, the Fugees. He has since made numerous classics with artists like Shakira, Santana, Mary J. Blige, so many others. Wyclef joined me in studio and told me all about his process for making a hit song.
1: Don't even think about writing hits, right?
0: Mm-hmm.
1: Just write a cultural phenomenon. Write a movement, right? Because a movement is bigger than a song.
0: Plus, Wyclef Jean performs a bunch of songs this episode, including the hardest one he's ever written.
1: Sometimes words come and you pen in it and you're like, what the hell am I writing? Like, nah.
0: All that coming up this hour after these headlines.
2: Live from NPR News in Washington, I'm Linda Kenyon. A cargo plane has crashed after apparently overshooting a runway at Miami International Airport. Local video footage shows thick black smoke billowing from the fuselage of an Amazon airplane. It's not clear how many people were on board or whether there are any fatalities. President Trump's envoys have stepped up efforts to end Russia's war against Ukraine. NPR's Joanna Kakissis reports from Kyiv.
3: Trump's son-in-law Jared Kushner and longtime friend Steve Witkoff have visited Moscow several times, including on Saturday. They arrived in Kyiv on Sunday on a train called the Peace Express. Speaking to reporters outside the ornate presidential palace in Kyiv, Kushner said Trump wants peace as soon as possible. He responded to a reporter asking him if this could happen by winter.
4: And I think if we can achieve that, it'd be an incredible thing. It doesn't mean that we will achieve it, but it's an effort that's very important to try.
3: And the Ukrainians, including President Volodymyr Zelensky, looked skeptical. Zelensky told reporters after the press conference that he expected the war to continue and that he had discussed a winter aid package with the U.S. and Europe. Joanna Kakissis, NPR News, Kyiv.
2: Republicans are gathering in Dallas this week for the first-of-its-kind midterm GOP convention. NPR's Mara Liasson says President Trump will be there, but some Republicans will not.
5: It's not really a convention as we know them. It's a Trump rally. And on Truth Social a few months ago, Donald Trump called it that. He said it would be a rally like none other. But despite that hype, not all Republican candidates are going to be there or want to be there, especially ones who are locked in very tight races. They'd rather spend their time back home campaigning. And given how unpopular the president is, how unpopular his war in Iran is and tariffs and his strong support of data centers, which are very unpopular with Democrats and Republicans, for a lot of Republican candidates, it's not helpful for them to be seen with Trump.
2: Labor Day weekend travelers are paying the highest gas prices ever for this time of year. AAA says the average price for a gallon of regular gas is $4.15. Diesel is even more expensive. NPR's Stephen Bissaha.
6: Diesel has gone up more than $2 per gallon since the start of the war with Iran. Diesel is used to fuel tractors, commercial trucks, and food trucks.
7: Diesel gives me the power to pull that 26-foot food truck. It's heavy. It's a heavy trailer.
6: Chef Joe Shiroda owns the Hey Baby food truck in central Alabama. It now costs him about $300 for two refuels a week.
8: Are you making up for that by having to raise prices on the food truck?
7: A lot of people are raising prices. You can only get so much for jambalaya.
6: Food at the grocery store and other items on store shelves could also increase in price as transportation costs rise with the cost of diesel. Stephen Bissaha, NPR News, Leeds, Alabama.
2: You're listening to NPR. Ash from the erupting Krakatoa volcano in Indonesia has shut down 6 airports, canceling international and domestic flights until at least Monday at noon. Nina Rao reports emergency officials are coordinating the response, even as the eruption of the volcano continues.
9: The volcano has been firing thick ash into the atmosphere since late Friday. While no casualties have been reported, the ash is blanketing the capital, Jakarta, and neighboring provinces. Head of Indonesia's Disaster Management Agency, Suharyanto, says they are deploying aircraft to clear the air. Authorities are carrying out weather modification operations, he says. If there is no cloud growth, they'll use a water misting method to break down dangerous ash particles. Officials have also begun distributing masks and are urging residents in affected areas to stay indoors. For NPR News, I'm Naina Rao in Jakarta.
2: The Television Academy is presenting the majority of its primetime Emmys this weekend at the Peacock Theater in Los Angeles. The ceremonies, previously known as the Creative Arts Emmys, are now part of the 78th Emmy Awards. HBO Max's shows The Pitt and Hacks are top nominees, with potential wins in the drama and comedy categories. Some behind-the-scenes awards will also be named, with winners expected to include Michael J. Fox and the late Rob Reiner. The main ceremony will be on September 14th and will air on NBC. I'm Linda Kenyon, NPR News in Washington.
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15: All right.
0: Hey, y'all, Sam Sanders here. Thank you so much for checking out my show with KCRW. This week, one of my favorite musicians ever. Wyclef Jean. You know him from the seminal 90s hip-hop group The Fugees, and for his solo career, making massive hits with artists like Shakira, Santana, so many more. Wyclef Jean is now working on a new project called Quantum Leap. It's 7 albums spanning 7 genres, all to be released this year. The first 2 albums are out right now. Clef Notes is an exploration of hip-hop, and Q Theory, his most recent, explores jazz. We get into all of that, but also Wyclef Jean plays some music during this conversation. Yes, I convinced him to bring his guitar to our studio in Santa Monica. And I asked him to play some songs that begin to tell the story of his long and illustrious career. Let me tell you, this chat was a treat. Come for the music, stay for the real story behind Shakira's Hips Don't Lie. All right, enough of me. Let's get to the music. Without further ado, Wyclef Jean.
15: The last time we talked at On Air Fest, it was you, me, my dear friend Justin Richmond, yes, talking about you and your music.
1: Yeah.
15: But there was no guitar. Yeah. I convinced you to bring your guitar this
1: That's
15: time.
1: That's right. My pride and joy.
15: Yeah. I'm so happy it's here. And I want you, over the course of this conversation, to play for us a bit.
1: Cool.
15: I'm not sure if the note got to you, but I would love for you to play for us right now your favorite Wyclef Jean song.
1: I ain't write it yet, man.
15: Okay. Well, second favorite.
1: Although, I ain't write that yet either, but I'll play you a song. So this is what I love. I love writing music for people.
15: We know. Like, you've written so many hits favorites for other people.
1: So I could write a song that I wrote and then how I started it with guitar. You want to hear it?
15: Yeah, talk me through it.
1: Cool, perfect. Uno, dos, tres, cuatro.
15: Yeah.
1: Oh, yeah. Wyclef. Let's go.

0: the areas, you know, like we was in heavy, like gang area, you feel me?
1: Mm-hmm.
0: And it was like one of the roughest projects in Marlboro, you know what I mean? But once we all saw Maria, Maria, you know what I mean? We all kept it together. She kept the block together.
1: Describe to me this Maria from your youth.
0: You know, Maria.
1: Was it a person? Was it a woman? Was it someone you knew or saw?
0: The, the crush, you know, automatically.
1: Yeah.
0: So Maria is another word for whatever is your first crush. So
1: okay.
0: It could be Magdalena or whoever is your first crush is your Maria. You know what I mean?
1: Yeah.
0: And when I say like Maria, she reminds me of West Side Story. The whole idea with this song is just like you growing up in like the roughest neighborhoods, but it's like Beauty and the Beast
1: mm-hmm.
0: because it's like so beautiful because, you know, it's like your first crush, like y'all doing everything together, you know, and then the projects no longer become scary.
1: Mm.
0: It just becomes like a playground for love, you know what I mean? And discovery.
1: I love that. A playground for love.
0: Yeah.
1: You know, so you write this song, but it is on a Carlos Santana album and those vocals are sung by men who are not you. I'm very interested in Wyclef's process when he makes a baby, makes a song, and then just, you know, you give it to other people. You're very generous in that way. How does that work? What is that process? Because I'm like, if I wrote a song like Maria, Maria, it's mine. I don't give it to anybody else.
0: Yeah. So my genesis and my DNA, I met Quincy Jones at a very young age.
1: How young?
0: Like I was 18 when I first met him. And I had did a off-Broadway play called Club 12.
1: Okay.
0: A Shakespearean story. Yeah. And I had did all the music for the play. So I would say like—
1: Did the music as in wrote the music?
0: I wrote the music for the play. And I acted. I played Malvolio. So
1: wow.
0: I'm pretty good off-Broadway, you know?
1: I believe it.
0: I did my thing. In the play, Q was one of them people that came to see if he was going to invest in the play. But so I would say like in high school, you know, I fell in love with Quincy Jones, Gershwin, Miles Davis.
1: Yeah.
0: So I've always approached music from a composer's aspect,
1: mm-hmm.
0: right? So as a composer, you write the best music and you love to hear the world sing it, right?
1: Mm-hmm.
0: So I'm never thinking about, am I giving somebody else a hit? That could never be in my mind.
1: Mm.
0: As generous as I am, I own the copyright.
1: So you're getting paid.
0: I ain't that generous now. So what I do is, you know, you write these songs and you look for, it's like you write an amazing script and you're like, yo, then you have a dream list, right? You'd be like, yo, man,
1: okay,
0: if only Denzel would play this part, you know what I'm saying? I know we'd be headed to the top.
1: Yeah.
0: So that's how I do music. I do the music. And then I cast.
1: All right, if you're just now joining me, I'm talking with musician Wyclef Jean. As most of you know, he got his start in the 90s supergroup, the Fugees, and then went on to create some of the biggest hits of his generation, like Gone Till November, among others. Wyclef's new album is out right now. It's called Clef Notes. Get it? How did the cast for this song come together, Maria, Maria?
0: So this song came from one of my late mentors, Clive Davis.
1: Okay.
0: And Clive Davis gave me a call.
1: You knew everybody.
0: I'm like a baby. You know, I was a baby in the game. I came in as a baby.
1: Yeah.
0: So Clive gave me a call and was like, I just had a big run with Whitney for My Love's Your Love.
1: Which is honestly my favorite Wyclef song.
0: Oh, thank you. Thank you. So that's one of my favorites,
1: it's
0: too.
1: It's just
0: Whitney
1: gorgeous.
0: Was so pure in that, honest. Don't cry.

0: So he was like, yo, have you heard of Carlos Santana? I said, Carlos Santana from Woodstock? I said, I don't know. I said, what year was I born? 69? Yeah, I've heard of him. Mm-hmm. I said, he's literally one of the best guitar players beside Jimi Hendrix.
1: Yeah.
0: Then I started geeking out on Clive, like, yo, you knew who his rivalry was? Mm-hmm. And I was like, yo, his rivalry was this cat named Gabor Zabor, who in the time when Carlos was playing guitar, mm-hmm. that was another dude. You know, like in hip hop rivalries, like you battling somebody.
1: And it makes you better.
0: Yeah, yeah. So he was like, yo. So he flew me and my cousin Jerry, I think with this

0: San Francisco somewhere, and we went to meet Carlos. And again, right, so I have the idea in my head, and the first thing I thought about this song was I needed a vocalist, right, because Carlos is an instrumentalist.
1: Yeah.
0: So I needed a vocalist, and in my brain, I just kept thinking Temptations. In my head, I was like, yo, I have this Latin R&B song, but I need the vocals to feel like it's like this,
1: like
0: this male singer, but like a soul group. So came across these kids, Product GMB, out of Long Island.
1: How'd you find that?
0: They came to my studio, right? I was working out of Sony. They came.
1: They just showed up?
0: Yeah, showed up. You know what
1: I'm
0: saying?
1: As in like, we would love to work with you, Mr.
0: Yeah,
1: Lightwell?
0: As in like, you know, yo, please listen to my demo vibes. You know what I'm saying? Check out my music. They sang live. It was Money, Harm, and Sincere. Amazing. One had a big soulful voice, and the other had like a falsetto.
1: Mm-hmm.
0: And I was like, and then, okay, so if they tell you the story, they'll say when we was pulling up on Clef thought we was gonna rob him because we just look like drill rappers, like, yo, what you wanna do? Like, you know what I'm saying to you? And they did, they look like, yo, they had the bandanas and everything, and they just start breaking into song. You know what I'm
1: saying?
0: That's
1: amazing.
0: That was pretty cool. So I was like, okay, I found the vocalists. They're gonna be pretty amazing.

0: This should be a note to everyone trying. Actually, do bring your mixtape to the studio. Show up outside the door and be like, hey, hey, hey.
1: Bang, bang.
0: It sometimes works.
1: Please listen to my demo.
0: Yeah.
1: Like, you never know. I mean, I did it. We all did it. Like,
0: okay.
1: You know, don't stop the grind.
0: So you see Product GMB, you say they can sing it.
1: They can sing.
0: Carlos can play it.
1: Yeah, so me and Jerry, we flew. And I remember when I sat there, and the first thing that came in my head, I wasn't even on the guitar, I was on the keyboard.
0: Mm-hmm.
1: And the first riff that came was,
0: yeah.
1: The riff just came automatically. And of course, I'm sitting there with one of the greatest guitar players ever. And then it was just like magic. It's like one of them things that you lay out.
0: Mm-hmm.
1: And as a composer, you just watch it come to life.
0: Mm.
1: I would say that's the most amazing thing about writing songs. It's like it goes from like dream to real life. You
0: yeah.
1: know what I mean?
0: Yeah.
1: And then Carlos starts to wail on the guitar.
0: Yeah.
1: And it was just one of the most amazing sessions.
0: How long did it take to get the song done?
1: I work pretty fast, like 3 hours. To get the song done, I usually will show up. Like Beyonce will tell you I did their song in 30 minutes.
0: The Destiny Child song?
1: Yeah, like in 30 minutes.
0: You did No No No, the remix, in 30 minutes.
1: 30 minutes, she'll tell you. It's online.
0: Wow.
1: Yeah.
0: And so you put this song together for Carlos Santana with the Product GMB, Maria Maria. It is the second single from his big album Supernatural after Smooth, which had been number one for weeks.
1: Yeah.
0: This song too was number one for weeks. Did you expect that?
1: No, I don't even, my brain can't even fathom what that even means. Like, I think like, it, so the way that I do it, I do the music and then I be like, yo, this just feels special.
0: Mm-hmm.
1: You know what I mean? And it just feels, I said, oh, okay, the world gonna sing this one.
0: We
1: That's
0: did.
1: Usually what
0: We're
1: my head
0: said.
1: And once you do that, then you know you surpass a space of hit making, right? You've touched into the core of the human, which is a cultural phenomenon, right? Because like hits come and go, but a cultural phenomenon, it just like lives on.
0: Yeah.
1: Like forever and ever and ever, it's passed on to generations. Yeah.
0: What song are people most surprised to find out that you wrote?
1: I think like one of the things that shocked people is when they go back, because I was raised with my mama played country music in the household. So country
0: I didn't
1: music,
0: know that.
1: Yeah, so country is one of the most like natural form of music for me.
0: Mm.
1: So I think people get shocked when they see me performing at the Johnny Cash tribute. Doing like Delia's Gone.
2: Not an El Dorado, dressing black, looking like Zorro. Johnny Cash chewing tobacco, country's legend, fusing with the hip hop. Mom say don't play with guns, so Johnny Cash, here you hold my Glock. Jailer, oh jailer, oh jailer, I can't sleep. Cause all around my bed.
1: Right, and it's a very obscure like Cash song, right? You would expect something a little more, but that's how deep I am into country.
0: All right, time for a quick break. When we come back, more music from Wyclef Jean, including the hardest song he's ever written. Stick around.
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0: Hey, y'all, Sam Sanders here. Welcome back to my show. Let's get back into my conversation with musician Wyclef Jean. You know Wyclef from the hip-hop group The Fugees and from his endless collaborations with artists like Shakira and Santana and many others. Wyclef's newest album is out right now. It's called Q Theory. It is the second album of a 7-album project called Quantum Leap. These 7 albums explore 7 genres of music. Wyclef joined me in studio with his guitar to reflect on his career and play us some music. So let's just get back into it. I want to have you play some more, but I want to talk a little bit about your new stuff. You got some new music you're working on right now, some new things coming at us. What is it? Tell us.
1: So what I have coming out, I'm the first one human on the planet to do this.
0: Okay.
1: It's 7 genres, 7 albums. In the course of a year.
0: Seven.
1: I started working on this 7 years ago.
0: Okay.
1: And then I felt like, okay, we're ready to start putting it out. Because once you start putting out, you can't stop.
0: Yeah.
1: So,
0: yeah.
1: 7 genres.
0: What are they?
1: Hip-hop.
0: Mm-hmm.
1: After hip-hop is jazz.
0: Mm-hmm.
1: After jazz, it's reggae, my first one-drop album.
0: Yeah.
1: After reggae is gospel. After that, it's the country album.
0: Mm-hmm.
1: I think the first single might be me and Melissa Everidge. So the album's coming out crazy.
0: Please let it happen, yes.
1: After that, it's the R&B album, mm-hmm. Grown and Sexy.
0: Yeah.
1: And then the final album is called Le Mardi Gras. And Le Mardi Gras is like the Mardi Gras. It's another way of saying the carnival,
0: mm-hmm.
1: right? So this is when I put all of us together. So I want you to think of Rocco Pollo. I want you to think of the gumbo. I want you to think like what happens. Like it has to feel like we all at the festival.
0: Yeah.
1: All at the same time. One world, one heart.
0: Yeah.
1: Every race, every nation.
0: Yeah.
1: And that's how we celebrate.
0: I love that. Yeah. I can't help but thinking when you talk about music that way, how much of that is inspired by your Haitian Caribbean heritage. That part of the world is all about a mix-up and a mashup of lots of different cultures.
1: Yeah, so, I mean, again, like, Haiti is within the Americas.
0: Yeah.
1: Right? So when you look at that side, you have Haiti next to Santo Domingo. Really, it's the same island, Española.
0: Mm-hmm.
1: We have Puerto Rico.
0: Mm-hmm.
1: We have Cuba. We have Jamaica.
0: Yeah.
1: Right? So
0: Florida's right up there.
1: Florida's right. So Florida literally is like an island. Right? So so I only say that to tell you that this has always been going on long before I was born.
0: Yes.
1: Remember, like, when Harry Belafonte came to the States, like, when they found him and dudes started singing, like, they're like, yo, what kind of style is this? We like this. So it's always been around. All I'm doing, I'm just continuing, you know, what those before me just naturally did. And again, it's like, it's a reminder, like, you know what I'm saying? Like, this is like the country of immigrants. Like, so let's not forget, like, our power is in unification and not in division.
0: You know? Well, and like, nothing about music wants division.
1: No.
0: All music wants is to connect
1: and
0: to not think about lines of genre and just be music.
1: No, big time, big time.
0: You about to play something?
1: I'll tell you a story.
0: Okay. This is so cool. Oh my God. I love this so much.
1: I'ma do this one for my homies gone. Judge hit the hammer, he ain't coming home. We all are from the danger zone. The devil pulled the card and he said, choose one. I chose music, my homies chose, yeah. Some of my ballers chose the NBA. Cause those on the block, man, they gang bang. Funeral parlors making all that change, yeah. Yo, when my cousin got his first tech, I was playing Jimi Hendrix in the basement. All I wanted to be was a rock star, yeah. All he wanted to be was a trap star. El Chapo, El Chapo. All he wanted to be was a trap star. El Chapo, El Chapo. Let me talk. Gone till November, he ain't coming back. I was talking about my homies, man, that's so cracked. Caught in the trap, hit from the back. They hid the steel like the owl boy that's hidden on a dollar bill. Welcome to the rotten apple, the city of lights. No matter how they shine, it can't steal the night. Cause when the ghost knock knock, just before your guess, red dot at your chest, the eagle raised the cuckoo's nest. Better be with them artillery pack, they be jumping like Jack when they jump out the box. Ratatatata, the sound that they got, they be flying through the air like vampire back, straight from the back. When they attack in the middle of the night, when you up in the trap, you keep a bucking, they bucking you back in the middle of bucking, somebody get flat. Hey, I'ma do this one for my homies gone. Judge hit the hammer, they ain't coming home, no, no. We all are from the danger zone. The devil pulled a card and he said, choose one. I chose music, my homies chose ye. Some of my ballers chose the NBA. Cause those on that block, man, they gang bang. Funeral parlors making all that change, yeah. Yo, when my cousin got his first tag, I was playing Jimi Hendrix and the best band. All I wanted to be was a rap star. And all he wanted to be was a trap star. Air Chapo, Air Chapo. All he wanted to be was a rap. Air Chapo, Air Chapo.
2: Hendrix.
3: Yeah.
2: You ain't never hear that one, right?
3: No.
2: Okay, you can check
3: tell
2: it out.
3: Tell me about it.
2: It's called Hendrix, man. No,
3: oh
2: no,
3: God.
2: I'm putting you up on some clef that you haven't heard.
3: I don't know too many people that can play their own guitar while singing and rapping. When did you know that you could do all of those things? Was there a moment when young Wyclef said to himself, or someone said to young Wyclef, you got it?
2: Well, the talent really is God-given. It comes from the church. So at a very young age, you know, we in the church. And
3: what kind of church?
2: It's like a gospel.
3: Which
2: Nazarene. Nazarene.
3: Okay.
2: And Pentecostal.
3: Oh, so yeah. We know. Okay.
2: Talking
3: speaking in tongues,
2: all
3: that.
2: And all that, yeah.
3: Oh, yeah.
2: So the worships and all of that. So in that church, mm-hmm. you know, my dad was the minister. So whatever instrument come in, the kids got to learn it. So I'm the firstborn. So the organ
3: played everything.
2: Everything. I played like 14 instruments.
3: So you started out with the organ?
2: Started out with the organ, and then everything I learned, I teach it to my other brother, and then we teach it to, you know, so
3: and by this the time is the thing people don't understand if they don't know the Black church.
2: Yeah.
3: It's all by ear.
2: All by
3: You're not
2: ear.
3: Reading music.
2: Nah, you feel everything.
3: Yes.
2: You feel everything. So you hear everything. So that's sort of like where it came from. So I would say it's a gift from the church. All by ear, and then a music teacher discovered me at like 15 and then taught me how to read sheet music.
3: Really?
2: So then that's
3: like
2: what
3: that?
2: Makes you dangerous, because when you can just play and hear everything and then you understand theory, it's like before I knew what a Dorian, Ionian, Phrygian, Mixolydian, anything was, I was just playing it. You know what I'm saying to you? And then when the teacher like teaches it to me, it's like reverse engineering. You feel what I'm saying? But the gift is all, it's God, man. It's church.
3: Yeah. That's what I always tell people. It's like the church gets a bad rap for many reasons. Mm-hmm. But American music and Black music as we know it today doesn't exist without the Black church.
2: No, it's the church, you know. And one of my favorites is the documentary with Aretha Franklin, Amazing Grace.
3: Yo.
2: I watch that like once a month.
3: That shot where they pan out in the crowd and way in the back, there's this skinny white guy in the back. It's Mick Jagger.
2: Exactly.
3: Swagger jacking.
2: You already know, vibing.
3: Yes. What a beautiful show.
2: Yeah, man.
3: Her dad, I want to say, introduced her, and then James Cleveland's playing the organ for her.
2: Ev Heavy.
3: The legend.
2: Yeah. And I love that. You know what I'm saying? I'm heavily inspired by that.
3: Yeah.
2: Because it's like, that's like, if you grew up in a church, you know what that is.
3: Yes.
2: Like, that's just the church. That's really what it was. With the choir, you could see like the choir director. Mm-hmm. You know what I'm saying? You could see the energy. And then, you know, at times you could see like the people just literally coming to church to escape, you know, and you go, you know, because when it's panning, you see different people's faces and it's like you could see it's like community vibe. You know what I mean? So,
3: And there's this thing that happens when the band and the organist and the musicians are kind of riding the wave of the mood and the space.
2: Yeah.
3: The tempo is set by the mood.
2: Big time.
3: It's fluid and it's flowing and it's hard to explain to someone unless you're there. It's like, what is rhythm or tempo in the midst of a church service that's really hitting?
2: Yeah. Very spiritual.
3: Yeah.
2: Everybody definitely check out one of them Black churches.
3: Oh, yeah.
2: I'm telling you, you're going to have an experience. You're going to leave speaking in tongues. I promise you.
3: Yes. Do you ever go back to church?
2: I don't know what language you're going to be speaking. No, I owe my daddy church, 1108 South Orange Avenue, Newark, New Jersey. Me and the rapper Tsunami Surf, mm-hmm. we just shot in front of my father's church a remix for Mr. October. So my mom's still part of running that church. She's really? Like 84 now.
3: Oh, my goodness.
2: Yeah. And whenever I'm home, like on a Sunday, and I make it, I go to church, bring my guitar.
3: You play at church,
2: sit
3: too.
2: Right with my band. You know what I'm saying? You can imagine the band is lethal. You know what I'm saying?
3: Yeah.
2: It's like them young boys is like, okay, we're going to teach Unk something. And you know I got to put it on them. You know what I'm saying?
3: You got to. What do you like to play most when you go back to church?
2: When I go back to church, I like to play bass sometimes, guitar. Okay. I love organ, man. It just makes you feel the way.
3: I want to hear you on a Hammond B3.
2: Yeah, I love organ.
3: What's your favorite church song?
2: I have a few. I would say probably I go to on Sundays would probably be Oh Happy Day.
3: Yeah.
2: Oh Happy Day. Oh Happy Day. When Jesus done, when he was. That's just one of them natural. Amazing Grace is pretty amazing. There's a song, I'm sure you know in Pentecostal, we have one that goes, please be patient with me. God is not through with me yet. Please be patient with me. God is not through with me.
3: That used and to I was just like, when are you going to be through? But I remember that one.
2: Yeah. I see you on Second Part Harmony. Okay, church bar.
0: Hey, if you're just now joining me, I'm here with musician and rapper Wyclef Jean. You know him from the Fugees and endless collaborations with artists like Shakira, Destiny's Child, Santana, so many others. Wyclef's new album is out right now. It's called Clef Notes.
3: So my mother was a church organist.
2: Okay.
3: And we had a whole band at this country church in Lockhart, Texas. Yeah. And as a kid, I would see one of the saxophone players, Sean Bird, play. And I said, Mama, I want to play the saxophone like Sean. She got me a pawn shop saxophone.
2: Yeah.
3: Got me lessons in town. And then one day she said, you got to play at church now. And I said, Mama, y'all just play by ear. I'm just playing notes.
2: Yeah.
3: She said, if you don't bring your saxophone in here right now and play, I will spank you in the middle of the church.
2: Yeah.
3: So I did. And I was in the band forever.
2: Yeah.
3: I used to love to play Richard Smallwood's Total Praise.
2: Because
3: It's like half classical, half gospel.
2: That's right.
3: So beautiful.
2: Dope.
3: So beautiful.

0: Yo, you know what you're gonna do for me? What? You have my number.
1: I do.
0: Okay. This is, I need this from you. I need a playlist from you, because the way that you're speaking of church, we speak similar languages.
1: Yeah.
0: So I'm like halfway into the gospel album. Mm. And I think I need your playlist for some inspiration coming from your side. I like the way you just explained that. That was pretty cool.
1: I'm going to send you this.
0: You got me?
1: I got you.
0: Send me a playlist, baby.
1: There is this album we used to play growing up. It is some country, southern church music. Mm-hmm. It's this minister called Ronald E. Brown. Uh-huh. And the album is called Having Good Old Fashioned Church.
0: Mm-hmm.
1: And there's one song that is just titled Let's Go Down by the River. And that's all the lyrics. And they just sing it for like 10 minutes.
0: Yeah, of course.

0: Yeah.
1: Okay.
0: That's like that song, Spirit, Spirit, yeah. Spirit.
2: Just loop it. Loop
0: it. Just a loop.
1: Yes.
0: You know
1: yes.
0: what I'm saying?
1: Oh, I love it. I love it.
0: Yeah, man.
1: What has been the hardest song for you to write?
0: Probably I had performed it on Dave Chappelle, If I Was President.
1: Yeah?
0: You want to
1: give us a little?
0: Yeah, that probably... One night I was on the Chappelle show.
1: I missed that
0: Chappelle
1: show.
0: After, you know, smoking on a little hydro, these lyrics came to me on the spot. You know, I was like,

0: Why was that song hard to write?
1: Because you remember I ran for president of Haiti in 2012, right?
0: Yo, I forgot about that.
1: Yeah, so the thing is,
0: oh my God,
1: it's hard to write because I wrote it before I ran for president.
0: Okay.
1: So sometimes music come from this place, mm-hmm. right? People don't know.
0: Mm-hmm.
1: It's from a space of invisibility, spirituality.
0: Yeah.
1: Sometimes words come and you pen in it and you're like, what the hell am I writing? Like, nah, I'm not going to sing this because literally, you know, who's going to be like, if I was president, I get elected on Friday, assassinated on, you know what I'm saying? And the deep thing about music, which you know, is there's a level, my mama always said, be careful what you say, right? Because it can come true.
0: Yeah.
1: And then so I've watched like through music all my life since I was a kid, like a certain person would say something on a record and next thing you know, it happened. So
0: yeah.
1: It was very hard because like writing from a space of vulnerability and it's almost like, would you sacrifice yourself for your nation, right? Because when we look at it, like when you look at this song, if I was president, I get elected on Friday, I'm looking back, I'm seeing Malcolm, I'm seeing Martin,
0: yeah,
1: I'm seeing like JFK,
0: mm-hmm.
1: right? Emmett Till, like I'm seeing all of this yeah. and I'm just like, you know what I mean? So there's people that's going to be in the front for the sacrifice. That's why it was hard.
0: Yeah.
1: Yeah.
0: What kind of president would you have been?
1: Well, the thing is, my country in Haiti, which is within the Americas,
0: mm-hmm.
1: As we move forward, I felt like the most important thing, why did I feel I could be president? Because 80% of my population is living on less than a dollar a day, right?
0: Mm-hmm.
1: But we have some of the most amazing soil. I felt like we have the soil, we have the human capital.
0: Mm.
1: Haiti was known for exporting like coffee and sugar to a big percentage of the world, right?
0: Mm-hmm.
1: We lost a lot of that. And they say when something's, there's ways to fix things, right? So I looked at my country after 250,000 people was under the rebel. I felt like I could rebuild the country through carbon credit. Think of like an environmental fund, you know what I'm saying to you? But I was clashing with corporate interests at the time, right? Because it was like, are you out your mind? There's going to be billions of dollars coming in here for infrastructure. Get out of here with that philosophy. Right. I would have been a progressive president in the sense of half of the country right now are youth. And I feel like the new form of higher education is through technology.
0: Mm-hmm.
1: And I feel like a lot of places around the world are starting to quantum leap towards that. I feel like Haiti can be part of that. Not losing hope at all. Looks like we have an election coming up in December. And
0: are you involved?
1: I'm always going to use my vote, right? Because I think the vote is important. I'm very vocal when it comes to, we just need great government. We need to fight corruption.
0: Yeah.
1: And then as we move towards the future, I want to see like a bipartisan front in Washington for Haiti. It has to be both sides working.
0: You know, there's so much awful history between Haiti and the U.S. and Western powers in Haiti. And, you know, I think there's this idea that countries like America are always giving philanthropically to Haiti. But I'm not sure it is that. I think a lot of these Western powers have stripped Haiti for parts. And it's been really hard for the country to stand on its own. What do you think is the fix? There's such a complicated history to Haiti. And a beautiful one as well. This was, you know, the first successful slave revolt on this side of the world.
1: Yeah.
0: And yet, in many ways, Haiti seems stuck.
1: No, definitely. But my optimism comes when I look in the course of history.
0: Yeah.
1: And, you know, we could even look at our own history within these United States of America. I remember one of like my old head uncles.
0: Yeah.
1: And he was like, Obama ain't never going to be the president. Like, he was like, Obama will never be the president.
0: Yeah.
1: And he's saying this just based on the reality of what he's seen. It just looks impossible. Yeah. Mm-hmm. And I think like that's the lens that people are looking at Haiti in. And what I'm telling you is there's so many amazing stories going on as we talk. One of the stories is in a place called Jacmel in Haiti. We have a group of kids that studied AI, that built their own AI solutions, that went and competed in Greece and came in like number two on the world stage.
0: Oh, wow.
1: When you think of Haiti, you just think of Haiti as a whole, but the problem isn't Port-au-Prince. Outside of Port-au-Prince, you have the most amazing white beach sands, right? Mm-hmm. In the north, it's very beautiful.
0: Mm-hmm.
1: Always remember this, though. I learned this at a very young age. When people be like, yo, man, don't go to this place, man. They're going to kill you. They're going to shoot you.
0: That's where you want to go.
1: Yeah, just take a plane and go to the north and just go to the white beach for a minute and really see. So I think, like, as we move forward, though, what we need to do is focus on the children of Haiti.
0: Okay.
1: And the kids, out of their mouth, they're like, we don't need charity. We want to be your partners. So these kids are very advanced when it comes to tools, mm-hmm. when it comes to even like the way they build in AI solutions, mm-hmm. when it comes to art, when it comes to culture. So these are the things that keep me optimistic about Haiti.
2: All right, time now for a break. When we come back, Wyclef Jean shares the story behind his biggest hit. Let's just say that song definitely had a whole generation shaking their hips. Stay with us.
3: 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Yeah, yeah, you. I need to tell you something. 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

0: Hey, y'all. Welcome back to the Sam Sanders Show. I'm talking today with musician Wyclef Jean. Wyclef joined me in studio with a guitar to reflect on some of the most meaningful songs of his career. Y'all, let me tell you, we're having so much fun this episode. Let's get back into it. When I think about a hit and how to make a hit, I'm like, oh, Wyclef knows how to do it. For himself and for others, it's a thing you've been doing for a very, very long time now. Just the songs that you've written for other people, some of those songs have spent a total of 12 weeks at number one on the big Billboard chart. I'm wondering, in your mind, the Wyclef answer to this, in order for a hit to be a hit, a real hit song, the song has to have blank.
1: Well, okay, in order for the hit to be a hit song, it cannot be a hit.
0: Explain.
1: Okay. So, because like hits come and go, right? You know, you remember like that phrase, you'd be like, oh, what they used to call them? One hit wonders.
0: One hit wonders.
1: Right?
0: Yeah,
1: hits come and they go. So don't even think about writing hits, right?
0: Mm-hmm.
1: Just write a cultural phenomenon.
0: What does that mean?
1: That means that write a movement, right? Because a movement is bigger than a song.
0: Okay.
1: Because when you write the when you approach it from the level of, I'm about to move people, right? And I'm gonna move them, whether if they listen to this song or not, then the ideology of the writing just becomes different, right? Because now hips don't lie becomes bigger than just hips don't lie, right? It becomes like a union of the world, right?
0: Where were you trying to move people with that song?
1: Everybody. Every time I write like Guantanamera with Celia Cruz, I try to move people. And so the biggest songs that I've written has been a movement of unification. Like what I do is—
0: So you're moving everyone towards togetherness.
1: Straight towards togetherness. Like I defy the law that you gotta be Indian, you got to be African, you got to be Latin, you know, you got to be European, you got to be American. I put all of y'all together and y'all like, hips don't lie. And then everybody's belly
0: Everybody
1: dancing.
0: Got hips.
1: What are you doing belly dancing? Like, you from Indiana. You know what I'm saying to you? But look, it done caught you, right? We're moving them towards togetherness like the Beatles did, you know?
0: Yeah.
1: Come together, you know what I'm saying? Because at the end of the day, just together we stronger. You know what I mean? So that's always been my philosophy. At the end of the day, I feel like division is something they use to conquer. And then so what I do versus like preaching it, I just show humans how amazing y'all are when y'all are together. And through music, we're constantly able to do that. You know what I mean?
0: Yeah.
1: I mean, take it. I'll give you an example. Like, so on Clef Notes, I got a record called Mr. October.
0: Yes.
1: With G Herbo. Remember, G Herbo is a drill rapper.
0: Okay.
1: From Chicago.
0: Yeah, yeah.
1: But completely reformed, right? And he's, you know, changing his life. And the kids are watching this happen real time.
0: Yeah.
1: So it's a conversation with now an uncle and a nephew, right? What does the neighborhood look like? I'm not shying from the tribes, the gangs, the sets, because I'm part of it all.
0: Yeah.
1: But what happens is if y'all all could just unify versus killing each other, right? Then y'all gonna set that better future for y'all kids, right? Because at the end of the day, if you pass, you need to leave that legacy. So we do it from the level of like, whether if we're talking about all the way from the core of the streets to the level of policy and how we feel people should be living on a level of humanity.
0: Yeah. So then, I mean, now it's like, would you call your music black music or is it just music?
1: Well,
0: would you like, would you put what you make into any kind of box?
1: No, I wouldn't put, you have to understand, I can't put it in any kind of box because if you ever close your, because you got to understand, I can't put it into box, but I could tell you what it is when I write it. It just feels, it feels like spiritual. It feels like struggle.
0: Yeah.
1: Empathy, new beginnings, that kind of energy. I could more describe it than put it into a color.
0: I love that. Hips Don't Lie. Where'd that come from?
1: Hips Don't Lie came, again, my mentor, Clive Davis, who just He got me so much work, man.
0: Shout out Clive.
1: Yeah, he passed away, man.
0: Yeah,
1: yes.
0: Yeah.
1: So he called me, he was like, yo, I'm doing Havana Nights. It's a sequel to Dirty Dancing. I need a song from you. And so I did the original version with an artist called Claudette Ortiz from City High.
0: City High?
1: Yeah. So,
0: oh, yeah.
1: So now, if everybody go listen to a record called Dance Like This, that's 2 years before Shakira. That's really? The original record. So go listen to Havana Night, and you're going to hear bam, bam, bam, bam.
0: On the soundtrack to
1: Dirty Dancing
0: 2,
1: Havana
0: Night.
1: I never really knew that she could dance like this. Yeah, wow. She make it. So then 2 years later, I get a call from Sony, and they're like, yo, we need something for Shakira. And I was like, man, look, I got this thing. It was sitting on the soundtrack. Mm-hmm. All we got to do is remix this, and it's over.
0: Really?
1: So then, you know, called up Shakira. They called up Shakira. Shakira was like, yo, I had a dream about Wyclef.
0: Huh.
1: You know, I was excited, but it was that kind of dream. But, you know, we got up, and we got up in Miami.
0: Yeah.
1: And it was just literally, man, when the Colombian meet the Haitian. Like, you know, the energy was just
0: amazing.
1: What was
0: that session like?
1: The session was amazing. I still don't know how I did the beat, because being in the studio with Shakira, when she's dancing, I don't know how anyone can do anything but watch.
0: She dances in the studio?
1: Yeah. And wow. You know what I'm saying? I was trying my best. You know, I was trying to concentrate, man. But the belly dancing, man, you know what I mean? Yeah,
0: she's got
1: but, she came over and she was like, the record is not a hit if my hips don't move.
0: Wow.
1: And you know what I did? I was like, oh, girl, your hips going to move now.
0: Yeah.
1: Now your hips going to move. So we did it. And afterwards, we went to, I think it was Burger King. I think it was, Burger King or McDonald's. Yeah.
0: Okay.
1: And we was hungry.
0: Yeah.
1: And we went and we ordered fries, burger. Mm-hmm. And this was in the middle of Miami.
0: Mm-hmm.
1: Wyclef and Shakira sitting outside of the Burger King, like two little kids, eating a burger and eating the fries.
0: Mm-hmm.
1: People are passing by and they go, that looks like Wyclef and Shakira. Because in their head, man, ain't no way Wyclef and Shakira going to be
0: outside
1: in
0: of
1: front
0: a Burger
1: of this fast
0: King.
1: Food restaurant, literally with no shoes on, just chopping these fries in the ketchup.
0: And they didn't know that the two of y'all had just written and recorded one of the biggest songs of our time.
1: Yeah, it was just amazing. But, you know, again, like just forever that child in you. Like, it's important, you know what I'm saying? So you eat healthy, but, you know. Like once in a while, I was like, man, let's get some fries, man.
0: You just wrote that hit, get some fries. Was the line, Hips Don't Lie, you or Shakira?
1: Well, the Hips Don't Lie line is a Shakira line.
0: Okay.
1: Because she's the one that said, yo, my hips don't lie. You know what I'm saying? She was like, yo.
0: She just came to you and was like, my hips don't lie.
1: And then factual, the song was called Dance Like This. The original version.
0: Yeah.
1: Now, Shakira came and named it like Hips Don't Lie. Now, listen. I couldn't call it Hips Don't Lie because I couldn't get away with it. Like, y'all be like, nah, Clef Hips be lying. Now listen, Shakira Hips clearly.
0: Don't lie.
1: Don't lie, baby.
0: I love that.

0: That speaks to your collaborative spirit. It really does.
1: Yeah, man, of course.
0: Oh, my goodness.
2: And speaking of your career and collaboration, is there a collaboration that you passed on that you regret, or one that you still really want to happen that hasn't happened yet? What's left on Wyclef's dream collaboration list?
1: Yeah, well, I feel like I'm just getting started. Yeah. You know, like, I got the Quincy Jones blueprint, you know what I'm saying? So I'm looking for Thriller right now. Like, okay. You know what I'm saying to you?
2: Okay.
1: I embrace the entire new generation. I think they're amazing. Also, I want to get more into, like, music for film. I think, like, you know what I'm saying? Shout out to Jan Zimmer. But, you know, I think I could do the same thing. You feel what I'm saying to you? Like, I want to, like, score some big movies, like some new X-Men, hit Wyclef up, you know what I'm saying? So I could give you that Americano vibe, you know what I'm saying to you? That kind of energy. But I'm looking forward to not only putting out these 7 albums, starting with Clef Notes, but next year touring. Okay. And it's going to be kind of cool because I get to tour country festivals. I get to tour jazz festivals, hip-hop festivals. So it's going to be kind of cool. So next year is going to be... Catch me somewhere. Catch me at some festival. Yes. You know what I mean? Jazz, you know, country, anything. Even at the house festivals, like the big EDMs, because the last album, Le Mardi Gras, is going to have that festival energy.
2: I love it. I got to tell you, this has just been such a treat. I am, you know, I'm a fan, but also getting to hear you talk about all of the heart and the feeling that goes into what you make. It's truly inspiring.
1: Nah, thank you, brother.
2: I appreciate you for doing what you do and for being so generous, not just in how you create, but in how you talk about what you create.
1: Forever a student. That's what I learned at Quincy Jones. I look forward to the gospel playlist.
2: Yo,
1: and I ain't gonna let you down, man.
2: Wyclef Jean, best interview guest there is.
1: Let's go, baby.
2: Let's go.
1: Gang.
2: Thanks again to my guest, Wyclef Jean. Check out his new music from his Quantum Leap project. The hip-hop album Clef Notes and the jazz album Q Theory are both out right now. This show is a co-production between Sam Sanders Productions and KCRW. 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
4: I'm Dan Ronan in Washington with these news headlines. White House envoys Steve Witkoff and Jared Kushner said their first face-to-face meeting with Ukraine's President Volodymyr Zelensky was very productive. It follows a meeting late last week in the Kremlin with Russian President Putin in an effort to end Russia's war against Ukraine. Long flight delays are expected at Miami International Airport after an Amazon 767 cargo jet slid off the runway while landing, went through a barrier, and came to rest at what air traffic controllers said was a perimeter road. A ground stop has since been lifted. For the third day in a row, diesel prices hit an all-time record high, now at $5.89 a gallon nationally. I'm Dan Ronan, NPR News in Washington.

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0: That is all we have for you today. 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